That was Flash in a Pan with Herland. And before that, you heard Chicago Farmer with Windy City Blown Away, who will be in the Redstone Room as part of QC Flavor Fest this Thursday. Sometimes a song comes out and you just can't stop listening to it, but slowly over time, it gets away from you. But when it comes back into your life, it's that great moment of, yeah, man, this song is awesome. I need to hear it 10 more times. Here's one that just did that to me. This is Lewis Knutson with Heaven on Earth. So-

0: That was James Tutson with Waste Your Love, and before that you heard Lewis Knudsen with Heaven on Earth. We'll be right back with more Echo Radio Hour right after this break.
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I'm Ben Schwind, and welcome back to the Echo Radio Hour. Well, the season is officially here, and Germ Theory has a song to accompany any of your trips to your local coffee shop. This is Germ Theory with Pumpkin Spice.

That was the Mammaltons with Voix Dire, and before that, you heard Germ Theory with Pumpkin Spice. Those tracks both came out last year, but now let's throw on a few recently released. From his Strong EP, this is Mark Hessness with Blurred.

0: That was the Steve K Trio with I Would Be Lost. And before that, you heard Mark Hessness with Blurred. We'll be right back with more Echo Radio Hour. But first, let's take a look at what's coming up at Common Core.
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I'm your host, Ben Schwind, and welcome back to the Echo Radio Hour. October 21st, we have Dwayne Betts in the Redstone Room. A few weeks ago, we had Devin Allman, and it was a fantastic show. The Allman Brothers family tree has spawned some serious talent. And if anyone knows Derek Trucks and wants to see if he'd like to come through Davenport, let us know. Here's Dwayne Betts with Heartache.

That was Barefoot and Sunshine with Baton Rouge. And before that, we heard Dwayne Betts with Heartache, who will be in the Redstone Room on October 21st. Now, let's throw it over to Tyler Richton and the High Bank Boys with The Only Thing Smooth.

That was Angela Meyer with Blood Disease. And before that, you heard Tyler Richton and the High Bank Boys with The Only Thing Smooth. That's it for this week's Echo Radio Hour. Our theme song was written by Lars Renberg and performed by Friends of RME. We thank the folks who helped make Echo Radio Hour possible. From WVIK, Jared Johnson and Josh Graves. From Common Core, Tyson Danner. And our sponsor, Village Home Stores. 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I'm your host, Ben Schwind. We thank you for joining us this evening, and we'll see you somewhere around the bend.

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4: 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Welcome to our show. 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All that this week on Ozark Highlands Radio. What began as a project to explore the space created between hillbilly and urban music, between vaudeville and downhome, has arrived something entirely new. Bill and the Bells offer a contemporary re-imaging of a bygone era, a vocal-centric performance that breathes new life into the sounds of early country music. When they visited us last year here at the Ozark Folk Center State Park, we were amazed at how well they captured the sound and feel of early radio. Here's a sampling of Bill and the Bells.
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0: you know, I've been listening to country music and bluegrass music, old time music, blues music, all this Southern vernacular music. And forever, I feel like I was meant to be down South where music comes from. So for me, initially, there wasn't that much of a shock. Instead, it was just excitement to finally be where I thought I should be.
1: Well, the music has a way of communicating a lot of cultural knowledge, I think, right? It can kind of familiarize yourself with a place that you're not familiar with in some ways, right? So it's a little bit like an introduction to a place. Yeah, and I think as someone who's played traditional music for a while, it's, and we were just talking about this on our drive here, it's still pretty special to be driving through an area and realize that all the place names that you drive by are related directly to these tunes and these songs that you've been playing. And that, I'm still not quite over the, I don't know.
0: To actually connect it, and you're playing this music that has reached people from generation to generation. When you're outside of it, it's hard to really relate with that and to have it sink in. But then when you're there and you see it and you're around it, it's a whole different thing.

0: Johnson City is a special place. I think it pulls a lot of musicians from all over the country. It's a special place historically. I mean, musically there's an intense and really rich musical heritage, and I think we all count ourselves lucky to be a part of that. And also, East Tennessee State University has their Bluegrass, Old Time, and Country Music Studies department there, which also brings in a lot of musicians from all over the place.
1: And some good music venues, too. I know I wasn't living in East Tennessee or even in the South, but I met Chris and Kalia at the Down Home on Main Street in Johnson City.
2: Yeah. The Down Home is legendary. Yeah.
1: They just celebrated their 40th anniversary.
2: Yeah, we just played it.
1: We just played at their anniversary show.
2: Also, a big part of it is Johnson City is in a very central part of the region. So, you know, a lot of musicians are obviously in central Appalachia, but Johnson City's smack dab in the middle of that. So musicians who might be over in Mount Airy or Galax, musicians who might be in Chapel Hill, they're coming through Johnson City because there's music venues, because there's the program, and there's a thriving music scene. So it's a good place to be.

this is something that I think is really pivotal to Bill and the Bells and our music, is the idea of, you know, searching out old tunes that a lot of folks are not doing, and reshaping them and to fit into the model of music that we're structuring, which to me, I think a lot of people think it sounds old. Fact of the matter is, a lot of what we're doing is not really traditional. We're taking a very new approach to these old tunes, and, you know, doing trio vocals with often male lead, female harmonies behind it. You don't find too many recordings like that back in the day. In the way that we arrange is very different. It's very modern compared to some of the things that we're borrowing from, some of the actual recordings and songs that are influencing us.

you know, regional music, and especially when you're looking at old time music, there's a bunch of different ways to play it, and there's people get informed by the area, by musicians who learned from musicians of a certain county or a certain region, and Southwest Virginia, East Tennessee has a thing all to its own, and there's a lot of folks to still learn from who learned from some of the old timers, and so it's a really special place where that tradition is being preserved, but not only preserved but celebrated. And there's pockets all across the United States for, you know, folk music, quote unquote. And East Tennessee and Southwest Virginia is one of those very special places. But there, I do think that there's a number of places in the South and in the West that have those kind of special places.

Johnson City, Tennessee artists Bill and the Bells playing some pop music from the 1920s and 30s. In that set, we heard Work Don't Bother Me, I Told Them All About You, Where the Shy Little Violets Grow, and The Old Lonesome Blues. During this break, you might want to roll the rug back and put on your dancing shoes, because after a visit with Mark Jones down in the vault, we'll be hearing lots more from Bill and the Bells. This is Ozark Highlands Radio.

0: Welcome back to Ozark Highlands Radio. Every week about this time, I head down to the vault to visit with Mark Jones, who generally always comes up with some interesting recording from the past days here at the Ozark Folk Center. Let's see what he's got for us this week. Hey, Mark.
1: Hey, Dave.
0: Well, by golly, here you are again. Good to see you down here.
1: Well, it's good to be down here. I don't know where I'd be if I wasn't down here.
0: You know, I was thinking about all these recordings you've got. I mean, we've got hundreds and hundreds of shows that we've recorded since, what, 1973? Who did all this recording?
1: Well, actually, the first sound man was a feller named Aubrey Richardson.
0: I remember Aubrey.
1: When I first came down to this area, Aubrey allowed me to stay at a trailer that he had. I just moved in with him. Jana was going to Jonesboro to college at the time, and me and Aubrey spent a lot of time together, and I am so proud of that, and I learned so much as far as recording and as far as, you know, running sound for the show.
0: That's right. I should point out that you, Mark, are the sound engineer for our shows now. You've done a lot of sound engineering, actually, over the years, haven't you?
1: Over the years, I have, and I was really lucky to get to hang around Aubrey and learn as much as I could.
0: As I recall, he was a pretty fair musician.
1: Aubrey is a good musician, plays bass and banjo. He's a great banjo player. The other day, I found a recording of Aubrey playing banjo on the show.
0: Have you got it here where we can listen to it?
1: I do. I set it aside over here. I thought you might enjoy hearing it. Bunker Hill.
0: A good old fiddle tune. Let's listen to it.

0: Boy, Mark, that's good. He was a good banjo player. That's the old Fralin banjo, too, huh?
1: Old Fralin banjo. He had a Vega Vox, and it was a good-sounding banjo.
0: Yes, it was. And who was playing backup for him there?
1: Well, Robert Gillihan was playing rhythm guitar. Mary Gillihan was playing spoons.
0: Ah, my two bandmates, Robert and Mary. We call her Spoons Gillihan.
1: Spoons Gillihan.
0: You know, Mary told me that the way the spoon was invented, somebody was playing music around the fire one time, and the spoon flipped out of their hand and landed in somebody's soup, and they picked that up, and they went, you know, you could eat with this thing.
1: That sounds like Mary.
0: That's right. Hey, look, Mark, thanks a lot for introducing us to Aubrey Richardson, a fine sound engineer.
1: Thank you.
0: Bill and the Bells play alongside America's top country and roots music artists as the house band for the historic radio program Farm and Fun Time, presented on WBCM in Bristol, Tennessee, which also carries Ozark Highlands Radio. Lifelong musicians Chris Trulson, Grace Van't Hoff, Kalia Yeagle, and Carl Zerfus share a rare musical connection. Their deep love for the music they play is obvious in this set, starting with a hot old-time fiddle tune, the Magnolia One Step.

It's pretty exciting. Radio Bristol, which is housed in the Birthplace of Country Music Museum. We're doing a whole bunch of programming centered around early country music. I'm so thrilled to be in the radio realm. To me, radio is an incredibly important platform that's really underused as far as I'm concerned. And to be able to reshape what radio means to folks in our region, which it was such an important platform for so long, to be able to bring that back and bring some vitality back to the radio is really exciting. So we have a lot of live programming that's really great that I'm thrilled about, including bringing back a show called Farm and Fun Time that was a really important variety show from back in the 40s that played on WCYB, which was in Bristol, but it reached like a 6-state area. So we're bringing that back among a whole bunch of other programming surrounding old-time music and country music. I think people need radio. It's survived, but it's also so important to our social fabric. And in, you know, as far as not only bringing the day-to-day news to folks, but to really make people feel connected to everybody in their area. Nothing else can do that like radio can.

0: The Man Who Comes Around.
1: Yeah, so that the moniker, Birthplace of Country Music, it's a pretty large statement. And obviously, there was a lot of music before the Bristol Sessions in 1927 that were very, very important. The reason it's called the Birthplace of Country Music is the idea of all these things happening at once. So the idea of the commercialization of hillbilly music. Jimmie Rodgers and the Carter Family, the Stonemans, they recorded there, and they had great commercial success, much more than any of the artists prior. So there's that. There's the electric microphone was first time used in Bristol, so the quality of recordings was much better. And then, of course, you had this amazing location recording that not only was Bristol, it was local, but it also had all these artists from all over the states that we were talking about, Kentucky, Virginia, North Carolina, Tennessee. So you have a whole bunch of different styles that are getting recorded in one place. So pretty exciting thing.

0: That seems to be like more of a new thing where, you know, people are opinionated about what kind of music they play and take great pride in the kind of stuff that they play. Understandably, I do.
1: That sort of all in good fun kind of sparring happens anywhere people are passionate about something and are really geeking out about it. I don't think it's any different in our region or even, you know, specific to old time music.
0: Well, what's different now is the accessibility to all these different styles.
1: Yeah.
0: So people can form very good opinions about what style they like or what style is better than another style when maybe 80 years ago, people probably didn't care. they were informed by what they were informed by. Now we have this plethora of options. So it's a very different thing.

Some vintage tunes from Bill and the Bells, the Magnolia One Step, The Man Who Comes Around, Oh Johnny, Oh Johnny, Oh, and the Carolina Sunshine Girl. Don't touch that dial, because after a short break, we'll be playing more good music from these excellent musicians. You're listening to Ozark Highlands Radio.

Welcome back to Ozark Highlands Radio. At the foothills of the Blue Ridge and the forefront of old-time music, Bill and the Bells continue to further the music traditions of their region. From sentimental southern ballads to popular songs of Tin Pan Alley to regional fiddle breakdowns, a Bill and the Bells show is a celebration of the diversity country music once represented. Let's close out this week's show with more songs from Bill and the Bells.

the idea of the diversity of what country music once represented is really important. And I think a lot of the majority of country music listeners probably, this is an assumption, but probably aren't familiar with how diverse country music actually is and was. And it's really important for us to try to represent all the different facets of it, because there's just so, it's such a rich, rich genre of music. And I mean, really, to me, I consider blues music country music. I consider some of the early jazz, ragtime stuff, early country music. So you have all these different things that cross over into the quote-unquote country music or hillbilly genre, which is a huge, vast, under

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You had all sorts of different races and people playing country music. As I said, I mean, I consider the Delta blues country music. You have Choctaws, the Indians, playing fiddle music. You've got all sorts of different people playing music, Scots, Irish, all sorts of folks.

0: old-time music, I think, appeals to all sorts of different demographics, as you said. And, you know, I think especially now in the music climate, people are really responsive to acoustic music that is really coming from a place where people mean it and where people have really spent time to work it out, where it's not only you're playing, but you're bringing a form of entertainment to them that they probably hadn't seen before. So I think you can get, we see a lot of people who aren't necessarily old time enthusiasts who really respond to what we're doing, which I think is an amazing thing.
1: Mm-hmm. And I think a lot of that has to do with the songs we're playing too. They're songs that people sometimes haven't even heard recorded in their lifetime, but they heard their mom or their grandmother singing them in the kitchen. We had a show a couple weeks back at the Down Home, we did this song called Oh Johnny, and this woman in the front row said, I had a boyfriend in high school named Johnny, and my dad used to sing that song to me, and I hated it, and I thought he made it up.

0: and part of maybe why we're so attracted to this music, and I think maybe why it appeals to so many people, is because there's something about it that feels familiar, right? Even if you haven't heard it before. Like, this music used to be so popular and used to be listened by so many people. And I think we're trying to touch on that a little bit, right? And, like, yeah, explore what that means to play music that feels familiar even when you haven't heard it before.
1: And I think, I think it kind of jogs an unconscious collective memory among people, whether they've heard it or not. It's old familiar music.

0: Thank you, everybody.
1: It's, yeah, I think it's folk music. It's music that people play, right? So it's music that people would be playing whether they were in front of a microphone or not. They'd be playing it in a living room or on a back porch or, you know, just wherever they are, because it makes them feel good and it reminds them of something that they miss, maybe. I don't know.
2: Folk music is music of the people.
3: Yeah, that's what I was going to say. That's exactly what folk music is. It's music of the people, and that can mean a lot of different things. I like to describe the music that I grew up playing and listening to as folk music, when in fact it's a lot of different things, but it's all music that people are making because it makes them feel good and because it connects them to other people. And it's usually music with some kind of legacy, or that creates a legacy, or is, yeah, the product of one.

0: Thank you, folks.
1: You've been listening to one last set of tunes from Eastern Tennessee retro musicians Bill and the Bells. They played When You Wore a Tulip and I Wore a Red, Red Rose, Airship, When I Grow Too Old to Dream, Pal of Mine, and Tired of Me. I hope you enjoyed this week's show as much as I did. They sure knew how to write a song back in the last century, didn't they? If you plan a trip to visit us here in Mountain View, Arkansas, drop us a line and we'll set you up to ring the cowbell that launches our evening program, and you might even get a tour of the vault. For Ozark Highlands Radio, this is Dave Smith. See you next week.
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8: Oh, yeah, that's a midnight special. 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

Hello, I'm Marilyn Ray Beyer. Welcome to The Midnight Special, made possible in part by Mr. and Mrs. Norman R. Bobbins, the Robert Thomas Bobbins Foundation, and an anonymous donor. Brought to you from the Rene Crown Public Media Center. I'm so happy that you are here with me this week. Like you, I imagine you could use a soothing voice and some musical medicine. I've got some stacked up for you, beginning with Kate Wolfe.

We just heard the voice of Maya DeVitry when she was part of the band The Stray Birds. They are no longer a band. Maya continues to make her own music. Best Medicine was from the Stray Birds album of the same name from 2014. And Alexa Dawson, who's from Emporia, Kansas, and is a citizen of Potawatomi Nation. Sparrow Healing Song from her album Music is Medicine, and the late Kate Wolfe, Medicine Wheel. Where are we going with music? James Keelahan is going to take us home.

We began and ended that set with singer-songwriters from Canada. Maria Dunn is holding out her heart to you on her song Reach Out from the 2025 album Hard Scrabble Hope. Seth Glear, Rise, and Everything Sings from Chicago's Val Leventhal, who is a singer-songwriter and music presenter as well. Sing My Heart Home, kind of an old chestnut from James Keelahan's album Home. Next up, another Chicago connection with Andrew Bird. And talk about healing music. He's seeking out the new St. Jude. And then the 2026 album In the Hour of Chaos from Allison Russell. We'll hear a sample from that, too.

The current collection of songs from Alison Russell is entitled In the Hour of Chaos. Timely, no? The song we heard, Love is the Golden Lion, features vocals by Devin Gilfillian, as well as harmonies from Autumn Nicholas, Denisha, Kishana, and Sarah Watkins. Love is the Golden Lion. That followed Andrew Bird's calling out the new St. Jude from his Are You Serious album in 2016. That unusual instrument he was playing, an Omnichord OM84. Andrew Bird, he's just an innovator and an absolute fun, loving, adventurous musician. I'm Marilyn Ray Beyer here with you on the Midnight Special, and I thought since we just heard that duet vocal from Devin Gilfillian, you might want to hear something of his own from his 2026 album, Time Will Tell. Three current recordings right in a row here on the Midnight Special.

White deviled by the angels, you're wrestling, no strength left to grieve, let alone give confession. Here's all I know, what I come here to share, I have been to the throne, and there was nobody there. If you're laid low, there is a throne for you. Even though you sold your soul, there is a throne for you. The weather, the news, the cell.

My honeydew. I'll spare you my backstory with Josh Ritter, but maybe I'll put it up on Facebook later for you. And if you missed the quiet celebration concert tour of Paul Simon, you might not have known that Edie Brickell joined him on stage for some numbers, including his tribute to his late friend and sometime mentor, Joseph Shabalala, Under African Skies, from the 2026 release, The Quiet Celebration Concert, Live. Devin Gilfillian, Some Days, is from his album Time Will Tell, also a 2026 release. We're going to go back to the voice of an old friend. Here's Jim Queskin with Samoa Wilson.

from Josh Ritter, The Throne, a song typical of his many layered messages. Josh Ritter's 2025 album is I Believe in You, My

reflecting many remembrances of September 11th, 2001, Jack Hardy, who lost his brother in the first tower, Ground Zero, from a collection called Vigil, New York Songs Since 9/11. Caroline Aiken, Ground Zero, from her Butler Field album, and Remember Me, a beautiful piece of work from Jim Queskin with Samoa Wilson on Never Too Late, Duets with My Friends. George Winston is going to play us out to the end of the hour with his composition, Remembrance.

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There was this guy who was a regular guy who lived a regular life. Got up 7:30 every morning, had the same breakfast, kissed the same wife goodbye every morning, went to the same office, came home. This he did Monday through Friday. On Saturdays, he played with the children, did handiwork around the house. Sundays, he took the family out in the station wagon to the suburbs. And there they looked at the houses and the trees, the billboards, the gasoline stations and the railroad crossings. And his life might have gone on like this forever. Except one night, something strange happened to him. You see, he went to bed at 10:30, and some of his friends stayed up later. And one of them, closing up a place that closed at 2 in the morning, decided to call this regular liver and said, "What time is it?" on the telephone. Well, he woke up and he said, "Who's this? Who's this? It's 2 o'clock in the morning. It's no time to call. Bye." But the practical joker called every night, 2 o'clock in the morning. He did this for 2 weeks. Friend cajoled, said, "Who is it? Stop." Finally, after 2 weeks, the practical joker lost interest in the joke and did stop. Then came 2 o'clock, and the phone didn't ring. So he woke up. Why isn't the phone ringing? And he discovered that the only way that he could go back to sleep was to say, "What time is it?" And look at his watch and say, 2 o'clock. Then he could sleep. He did this a couple of nights until he began to think, "It's 2 o'clock where I am. What time is it in New York? Or in Hollywood? Or in London? Or in Hong Kong? In Cairo?" He didn't know. So the next day he went out and he bought himself some clocks. He got clocks from all over and he put them all over the walls, and the time was there. He knew what time it was everywhere. That counted. And this made him feel comfortable. He became so interested in time that he got little egg timers and gave them away as presents. He read about time in books, sidereal time, time way out in the universe. He knew what time it was on Arcturus and the Pleiades and the Milky Way. One night, though, at 2 o'clock in the morning, the light wouldn't go on. The fuse had blown. But suddenly he realized he knew what time it was without even looking. Not only in the important cities of this world, but in the entire universe. And naturally he began to brag a little the next day. He told people, "I know what time it is." And they tested him. And he did know. The administration had changed at this particular time, and they wanted to save money. So they got rid of all their astronomers, all their telescopes, their weights and measures, and they put this man in Washington in a little room where he sits to this day, simply saying, "Beep, the time now is..."

Taj Mahal and Keb Mo, joined by Ruby Amanfu, title song from Room on the Porch from 2025. And Sean Kiley, who is a very sort of an impressionistic singer-songwriter in his own right, embracing Woody Guthrie's I Ain't Got No Home. We heard from D.C. Anderson. He's an Ohio-born, New York City-based singer-songwriter and producer with a 2026 album called For Woody. What a time to be alive in America. And taking you all the way back to 1957 for some of the original word jazz recordings by Ken Nordine. What time is it? I confess that Ken Nordine, my role model and inspiration for what I have done most of my life, and that is talking out loud. I'm Marilyn Ray Beyer. I recently ran into Margaret Nelson, and she reminded me about this song from her album. Here's Margaret Nelson.

We're the stuff that stars are made of. We are the stuff of stars. We're the stuff that stars are made of. Hopes and dreams.

We're the stuff that stars are made of, sparks and spheres. What appears as endless void is clear.

They have reached the heights many times over. Emily Saliers and Amy Ray, with some help from David Crosby and Jackson Browne on that Galileo track from Rites of Passage, the Indigo Girls from 1992. David Roth, We Are the Stuff of Stars, which explains why Margaret Nelson ain't gonna hate my neighbor, title song from her 2011 album. Here's Betty Sue.

a sentiment we can all embrace. I will pass this way again. Rich Prezioso and Jackie Manning's Small Potatoes. And Altan from their 2024 album Donegal. Now let's see if I can get this pronunciation close. Fuishu a Yodesa. It means I will find solace from Altan. Joe Crookston, I Sing, and Betty Sue, Still Small Voice from her Heat, Sin, Water, Skin album. And now, I think you're probably going to want to hear this Julie Gold song on this particular week. Maura O'Connell with Declan O'Rourke, From a Distance.

bang the drum and march their troops before us. Then friends of peace link hand in hand

A triumphant song written by Jacques Brel, translated by Eric Blau, for Jacques Brel is alive and well and living in Paris. If we only have love, and how can I keep from singing? Simply stated by Joel Mabus. Maura O'Connell with Declan O'Rourke on the Julie Gold classic, From a Distance. My name's Marilyn Ray Beyer, and I hope that you have been soothed and comforted by this week's edition of the Midnight Special, made possible in part by the generous support of Mr. and Mrs. Norman R. Bobbins, the Robert Thomas Bobbins Foundation, and an anonymous donor. If you still need a bit of comfort, here is Laura Love, I Still Believe.

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0: In 1958, Mexican-American rock and roll pioneer Ritchie Valens unleashed La Bamba on the world. Chances are you've heard it. But what you might not know is that La Bamba comes from a style of Mexican music with deep African roots. Georges Collinet with you on Afropop Worldwide from PRX. On today's program, we trace the musical legacy of Africa in Mexico.
1: When I hear Afro-Mexican, I usually think of the very fundamental ethnicity in the component of Mexican culture that has been erased from cultural memory.
0: As ethnomusicologist Alejandro Madrid suggests, the African contribution to Mexico has been little discussed over the years, but it turns out that Mexico has a rich black history. In this Hip Deep edition, we take a road trip across Mexico to explore that history through sound and via conversations with musicians, scholars, journalists, and ordinary Mexicans. Up ahead, we learn how Son Jarocho music became cool again after being rescued from near extinction. Then we visit Afro-Mexican communities in the Costa Chica region fighting for cultural recognition. And we'll stop by the Golden Age dance halls of Mexico City and hear how the Afro-Cuban danzón became the sound of the nation. All that and more ahead on La Bamba, the Afro-Mexican story. To start us off, here is a song by Jarana Beat, a US-based group that draws on Afro-Mexican sounds. This is Y Nada Más.

0: That was Inadamas by Haranabit. I'm Georges Collinet with La Bamba, the Afro-Mexican story on Afropop Worldwide. Okay, so when you tell people you're doing a radio show on Afro-Mexican music, a common response to get, even in Mexico, is there's no such thing as Afro-Mexican music. There are no black people in Mexico. Well, wrong. Which is why we're going to start today with a little history lesson. Allow me to introduce our first guest.
1: My name is Ben Vinson.
0: Ben is professor at Johns Hopkins University and author of several books about Afro-Mexican history.
1: The history is not an exclusive story of slavery. As the Spaniards arrived, they brought with them African auxiliaries who came in some cases as slaves, in some cases as workers and field hands and conquerors, quite frankly.
0: As the conquest went on, much of Mexico's indigenous population began to die off from disease and to fill the labor shortage. Enslaved Africans were brought in large numbers. Then, starting around 1640, the importation of slaves fell off sharply. Blacks in Mexico began to blend in with European and indigenous populations of the country, more so than anywhere else in Latin America.
1: By 1810 or so, 10% of the population of Mexico is peoples of African descent, 10%. That is roughly analogous to the population here in the United States at that particular moment in time.
0: One place where blacks thrived in colonial Mexico was military service. In the 18th century, Afro-Mexicans often dominated local militias. As a result, some of Mexico's great military heroes were of African descent. For example, José Morelos.
1: Really a major guerrilla fighter that helped liberate Mexico with the assistance of other peoples of African descent. According to rumor, he wore what we might call a stocking cap, really a handkerchief over his head to hide his curly locks so that people wouldn't see him as someone of African descent.
0: Even more renowned, Vicente Guerrero.
1: Vicente Guerrero, of course, was one of the presidents of Mexico, Barack Obama, 1829, if you will, and in fact was responsible for abolishing slavery.
0: These are the kind of people who have entire Mexican states named after them. We're talking major figures in the national consciousness. Yet their African heritage was never celebrated. And here is why.
1: But what happens is that beginning in 1820s, when Mexico liberates itself from Spain, there's a new dialogue that starts to arise around citizenry.
0: Cultural theorists of the time come up with the idea of Mexico's raza cósmica, a powerful cosmic race that emerges out of the mix of European and indigenous bloodlines.
1: The moment had passed to really integrate Afro-Mexicans into the national image. Native populations were embraced and extolled in the sensibility of the nation.
0: At the same time, other African-descended peoples from places like Cuba, the U.S., and Jamaica begin to settle in Mexico.
1: What happens is that as these new blacks come in from other parts of the world, they create a convenient mechanism for Mexican politicians, etc., to say that we don't have blacks here. These are foreigners. So it's an out for Mexican politicians that they used because, quite frankly, in the 19th century, it wasn't great to depict your country as having peoples of African descent.
0: Yet African descent was and still is there in Mexico. You just need to know where to look.
1: If you look at the surnames of certain individuals, sometimes you'll see someone named Juan Pardo or Julia Moreno, literally meaning Julia Black, Juan Brown. Those are clues to possible Afro-Mexican links that go back for generations.
0: Beyond these ancestral links, there are certain regions of the country where black heritage is more visible. One is Veracruz State on the Caribbean coast. Another is the Costa Chica of Guerrero on the Pacific side. Recently, there's been a new wave of interest in exploring all of this heritage in Mexico.

0: Beginning in the 1980s, something came about known as the Mexican Third Route Movement. It was a kind of government-sponsored initiative that sought to look at all of Mexico's heritage, but specifically looking at its third root or its black root. And this has led to an efflorescence, if you will, of kind of cultural re-engagement. Dance groups, theater groups, radio shows, Afro-Mexican hip-hop, lots of other things that are taking place.
1: Which brings us to our main topic today, music. There are several types of music associated with Afro-Mexicans, but the most well-known is Son Jarocho. Here's a song from one of the greats, Afro-Mexican harpist and singer, La Negra Graciana.

0: Son Jarocho from La Negra Graciana. To research this program, our producer Marlon Bishop crisscrossed Mexico by car, meeting with musicians and local experts. His first stop was in southern Veracruz, a small town called Chinameca.
1: Chinameca is much like any other small town in Mexico. Cinder block homes painted in bright hues, the aroma of marinated pork hanging in the air. I'm here for the town's Fiesta Patronal, or annual Saints Day party. Every town in Mexico has one. It's not unlike a country fair in the U.S. There are carnival games and a Ferris wheel, and even one of those swinging boat rides. But there's also something else. Off to one side of town, there's a stage set up with bands playing Son Jarocho, the folk music of Veracruz. People clap politely after each group, but the stage show isn't why people are here. Not really. They're here for the fandango. Four guys haul out a small wooden platform and plop it down in the middle of the street. A couple of people approach the platform and begin to strum jaranas, a kind of stringed instrument similar to a guitar.

0: Soon there are maybe 50 musicians, all playing at once. Finally, a couple gets up on the platform and begins to dance, stomping rhythmically. And just like that, the music gets a drum beat. The dancers keep their upper bodies rigid as their feet fly. They never touch, yet there's a certain sexiness to the dance as they flirtatiously circle each other, eyes locked. After a few minutes, they leave the stage, and another couple replaces them. The fandango is the combination of a jam session and a dance party, and it's where Son Jarocho really lives, not in concert halls or three-minute recordings. Take it from Eliel Torres, a member of legendary Jarocho group Mono Blanco.
1: Lo bonito del fandango es que un son puede durar desde un minuto.
2: The cool thing about the fandango is that one song can last between 1 minute and a whole day. I once was at a festival where I played El Sikisiri from 3 a.m. until noon the next day.
0: This can happen because in Son Jarocho, songs don't really have set lyrics. The musicians take turns singing versos, little stanzas of poetry. Meanwhile, others take solos on their instruments. Like in jazz, a song isn't a strict roadmap. It's more like a suggestion, a framework for the music to grow out of.

0: Okay, so there's one key thing about this fandango that I haven't told you about yet. Almost everyone here is in their teens and early 20s. Jose Luis Hernandez is 18.
1: Aquí en el estado de Veracruz, ya el son jarocho ahorita se ve como una moda.
2: Here in Veracruz State, son jarocho is in style for young people. Kids seek out son jarocho because it's like, my friend is playing jarana, and I want to play jarana too.
0: I ask Viviriana Facundo, another young partygoer, why she likes son jarocho. Her answer, la convivencia, a great Spanish word that means basically the way we live together. She says the son jarocho scene is like a family.
3: La convivencia que se genera porque
4: because it's not something you do yourself. You get together with others and mix and meet new people that you get along with and who have similar tastes as you.
0: These are, mind you, hyper-connected 21st century kids. They hang out on Facebook all day and have Lady Gaga ringtones on their phones. But at the same time, Veracruz has become this alternate universe where young people, a lot of them at least, have become really passionate about their traditional culture. How did this happen? Well, it's a long story. Here to help us out is Alejandro Madrid.
5: I'm an associate professor of Latin American and Latino studies at the University of Illinois at Chicago.
0: Okay, time for a little Son Jarocho 101.
5: The Son Jarocho is part of a larger complex of music in Mexico, the complex of Son music.
0: Son draws from Spanish poetic forms and is played on different string instruments with roots in medieval Spain. But in Veracruz, there was another element. During the colonial era, the city of Veracruz was the port of entry for everything coming into Mexico, including the slave trade. As a result, the region has historically been home to a large number of people of African ancestry.
5: So Son Jarocho is in a way, the sound of the racial and cultural mixing that was taking place in Veracruz. The incorporation of the wooden dance floor where people do the zapateado. People tend to believe that comes from the African traditions.
0: Jarocho, by the way, is a nickname for people and things from Veracruz. It started out as an insult.
5: But I think what most people mean when they use the word jarocho today is they mean sort of irreverent, and they claim that this is sort of one of the characteristics of the people of Veracruz. They don't take themselves very seriously.
0: Son jarocho developed in Veracruz over the centuries, but it didn't really leave until the 20s, when the Mexican government started sending anthropologists to go around Mexico and document the country's folklore. State by state. The first well-known jarocho recording artist was Andres Huesca, who was basically like the 1930s Jimi Hendrix of the jarocho folk harp. Just listen to him shred this thing.

0: singular.
1: Ay, que re suave es este son. Es un son jarocho que bailaba Don Simón. Bailen, bailen, bailen y no dejen de bailar. Este son costeño tan bonito y singular.
2: That was La Cumbamba by Andres Huesca and his trio Huracana. Huesca achieved a little bit of fame for Son Jarocho in Mexico City as early as the 30s, but the music really blew up during the presidential campaign of 1946.
3: One of the candidates for the Mexican presidency happened to be from Veracruz, and there was all this push of culture from Veracruz, and among this culture was Son Jarocho, which is said to be the favorite music of this candidate.
2: The candidate's name was Miguel Alemán, and he won.
3: So during his period as president in the 1950s, Son Jarocho sort of became popular again because of political reasons, basically.
2: During these years, artists like Andres Huesca became big film stars, and one Son Jarocho song in particular became omnipresent.

0: La Bamba is one of the most traditional Son Jarocho songs, said to date back to the 17th century. Whoever originally wrote it, it was a 17-year-old Mexican-American kid from Los Angeles who immortalized it. Richard Valenzuela, better known as Richie Valens, was a rock and roll teen sensation of Chicano heritage. In 1958, Valens signed a recording contract with Del Rey Records and put out a few singles that vaulted him to superstardom before dying tragically in a plane crash less than a year later. One of the first singles was a cover of La Bamba. It taught teens around the world to sing along. No soy marinero, soy capitán, soy capitán. Yo no soy marinero. Yo no soy marinero, soy capitán, soy capitán. After the La Bamba craze passed, Jarocho died down again. But towards the end of the 70s, there was another revival.
1: In the 1970s, there was this movement of music throughout Latin America that emphasized local folk traditions.
0: They were musicians like Victor Jara in Chile or Carlos Puebla in Cuba, young, politically left, and searching for musical identities in indigenous and Afro-Latino traditions. And this part of the story brings us back to why all those kids in Chinameca were proudly strumming their jaranas. Just a short drive from there in Jaltipan is a lime green compound called the Center for Son Jarocho Documentation. On Thursday evenings, its courtyard fills with children who come for the weekly jarana workshop. For 15 years, the class has been taught by Benito Cortez, who believes teaching Son Jarocho is about more than strumming patterns.
2: O sea, el Son Jarocho, al final de cuentas, más que un género musical, es todo un complejo
3: Son Jarocho, in the end, is more than a genre of music.
2: Se van utilizando
3: it's a whole complex of cultural codes that you use not just to have fun, but for communication. And this is really important.
2: Y eso es muy importante, ¿no?
0: Benito is a member of Los Cojelites, one of the country's top Son Jarocho groups. Here at the center, the band all lives together, cooks together, and of course, plays music together.

0: Both the band and the center were started by a guy named Ricardo Perry.
1: 30, 35 years ago, Son Jarocho was in a bad state.
0: Ricardo grew up in Jaltipan, but had left to pursue an academic career in literature. During the Mexican economic crisis of 1994, he returned home to check on his parents and saw what he felt was a cultural crisis in his hometown.
2: Era el relevo de generación en generación donde los padres le enseñaban a los hijos.
1: Traditionally, the son was passed down from generation to generation, from father to son. But this system broke due to the process of industrialization. Another society came to impose their way of life on us, and it began to extinguish the son jarocho.
0: Watered down versions of son jarocho could be found serenading tables in tourist towns. But the real stuff, the community fandangos, were fading. And so, Ricardo started working with like-minded artists to set up jarocho workshops.
1: And this began to bring back son jarocho.
0: Since then, things have really turned around. And it's not just because of Los Cojelites. They're one of several bands that are taking part in this revival, alongside older groups like Son de Madera and Mono Blanco. Together, they've created a new model for a band, one that goes beyond performing and recording. They see themselves more as cultural workers, researching, documenting, and most importantly, teaching the music. After the workshop, Ricardo and Los Cojelites close up the center for the night. It's hard work to keep the place going. They don't charge a single peso for the classes, and the government offers zero support. The place basically runs on their shared passion to help revive the culture. I had to ask Ricardo, why? Why really is it so important for people to maintain their traditions?
2: Eso es lo que nos da la identidad, no la el querer ser lo que nosotros somos, no y defender eso que somos aquí.
1: This is what gives us our identity. It gives us the desire to be who we are and to defend who we are. Our foods, our ways of being, our language.
2: Entonces eso es lo que nos hace, pues.
1: All this makes us into
2: alguien.
1: Somebody.
0: This is what Son Jarocho teaches, that where you're from is more than just a place. It's everything you are, and it's worth fighting for.

0: That was Los Cojolites with El Palomo. The Son Jarocho revival isn't just in Veracruz. Some of the biggest and boldest fandangos are happening in the U.S. From Texas to Chicago, a new generation of Chicano youth are flocking to the genre. But there's a twist with the U.S. Jarocho groups. They're often closely tied to political activism, and one such band is Las Cafeteras. Band member Daniel French told us the story of how a group of young L.A. activists found their musical calling.
1: A lot of us met at a community garden called the South Central Farm. It was the largest urban garden in the U.S., and hundreds of families were eating organic food that they were growing themselves in, like, really poor South L.A. neighborhood. We learned Son Jarocho music at our community center called the Isai Cafe. So we turned from like a Son Jarocho student group playing more and more over time and turned into a band. Canonized Son Jarocho bands came through and gave us workshops, you know, Los Cojolites. And they would sit there with us maybe for like 2 hours and just be like, you don't have the strum right. Just keep doing it, you know?

0: Yeah, so in California, there's a big, you know, Son Jarocho movement. They call it the Movimiento Jaranero or Jaranero movement. Son Jarocho is very accessible. Once you have a jarana, it's very easy to sort of get in the mix because of the fandango. The fandango allows for people to not have to be experts to participate. It allows for people to kind of absorb what's going on and just jump in. If you know a couple chords, you can kind of like fumble through it. Also, Son Jarocho is very improvisational. So like it invites you to make up your own story, and you're dancing in the fandango and you start like saying like how cute that girl is who's dancing and how you'd like to talk to her after the fandango or whatever, you know, like how smoggy LA air is. We basically play music that's inspired by Son Jarocho music, but we'll throw in like ska or hip hop or a little bit of cumbia. I grew up going to spoken word slams and like emceeing and freestyling all the time. So we break stuff down in hip hop and we'll break down, you know, colonialism or like Mexican history and how one of the major generals in the Mexican Revolution was Afro-Mexican.
1: The Underground Railroad also ran south, which led black folks to freedom with Mexico right there to receive them.
0: Man, in LA, there's tension often between black and brown people, African American communities and Latino communities. And so we use Son Jarocho as a way to uplift the narrative that we share as people of color, stories of struggle, stories of freedom, stories of joy through struggle. Fandango is a participatory space, man. It's the sort of democracy or environment where everyone can be. Within a structure, they can kind of do their thing. And I think that those are the kinds of spaces we want to create where people can just be. And so for us, man, it's Son Jarocho is a way to uplift people, invite them to tell their stories, and look at each other and see, like, man, we share this world. And we want to invite people to say, how can we make it better together?

0: That was Las Cafeteras with their take on Chuchumbe, a Son Jarocho standard. Well, one question that their story brings up is, why Son Jarocho? There are dozens of folkloric music styles in Mexico. Why has this one become this potent symbol of Chicano identity? Ethnomusicologist Alejandro Madrid says it all comes down to the essence of the fandango.
1: The fandango is the community celebration, and this is what makes Son Jarocho very different from other more commercial types of Latino music.
0: So in the U.S., where a lot of value is placed on individualism, Son Jarocho is a form of rebellion.
1: It's basically going against the mainstream culture. They are emphasizing community. They're emphasizing relations with family, with friends, as opposed to emphasizing individual success. So in that sense, it is kind of revolutionary. It's very radical in terms that, you know, it goes against a central belief of American culture. El son jarocho es la bandera de un pueblo en acción. Caminemos.

0: 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Visit afropop.org for detailed accounts of our trip to Mexico. Photos, playlists, and a short documentary series we filmed and produced in Mexico. All that at afropop.org. Coming up, we hear about chilena and cumbia from the Afro-Mexican communities of the Costa Chica. And we check out the lavish danzón ballrooms of Mexico City. I'm Georges Collinet, and you're listening to Afropop Worldwide from PRX.
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0: Okay, we're back and heading across to Mexico's Pacific coast. Just south of Acapulco in the state of Guerrero is a stretch of coast known as the Costa Chica. It's the part of the country with the strongest Afro-Mexican presence. Historian Ben Vinson sets the scene for us.
3: This is an area that until the 1960s or so was, as some have described, a region forgotten in time. This is a part of the country that didn't get highways until the 1960s. And so given its isolation and exclusion, this was a part of the country that has developed its Afro-descendant population from the colonial times with minimal interruption from outside.
0: The Costa Chica is made up of sleepy, sun-drenched towns like Cruz Grande, where we met Afro-Mexican activist Benigno Gallardo. Benigno leads an organization called the National Afro-Mexican Movement. Their goal is to have Afro-Mexicans officially recognized as an ethnic minority.
4: We understand that if the government recognized us, we would receive the resources to invest in the research and diffusion of our culture.
0: The government provides special economic support to native communities. The way Benigno sees it, the Afro-Mexicans of the Costa Chica are a unique group and should receive the same support as well.
4: There are many things we need to conserve. The son de artesa, our dances.
0: Son de artesa, also known as the chilena, is the traditional music of the coast. Here's an example. La San Marqueña by Los Hermanos Molina. San Mar-

0: cuando no había tanta sonorización.
1: When there wasn't so many sound systems, all the dances here were done with harps and guitars. Not anymore. Little by little, it's dying out.
0: Ahora no. Entonces poco a poco lo vamos perdiendo.
2: Benigno took us to see his cousin, Lalo Gallardo, who brought out his harp and performed a chilena for us, accompanied by his two teenage sons. Lalo comes from a long line of traditional musicians. His father and grandfather were both important composers.

0: La chilena, pues, son, según los comentarios de mi papá, de otros señores, que viene de la cueca.
1: The chilena, according to my father, came from the cueca.
2: La cueca is a folk dance from Chile. According to legend, it was brought here long ago by Chilean settlers headed to California during the gold rush. Afro-Mexicans then took it and adapted it to their tastes. Lalo is now one of the last harpists on the coast.
0: Y así hemos tratado de alimentar esto, conservarlo.
1: And we've tried to nurture this, to conserve it, because it's not something that's going to make us rich. We do this because we like it and because it's the tradition of our family.
2: Well, there is no way to make a living playing chilenas anymore. Lalo does mariachi gigs to get by. Benigno, the activist, hopes that Afro-Mexican recognition will change that by bringing in funds to support artists like Lalo. The problem is that not everybody is on board with the idea.
3: We would go to these meetings and they would tell us there are no black people in Mexico. We would tell them that yes, there were. But the paradox was that we'd come back to the coast and the black people themselves didn't want to be black.
2: Despite the flurry of interest in all things Afro-Mexican, the community itself has been ambivalent about embracing a black identity. Here's local journalist and poet Eduardo Añorve.
4: La gente aquí habla de términos más concretos, más sencillos como lo costeño, ¿no?
5: People here use other terms for themselves, such as coast people.
4: No hay mucha preocupación por llamarse.
5: There's not much preoccupation with defining oneself.
2: Eduardo says, for example, he only started to think of himself as Afro-Mexican when he left the Costa Chica to go to university, and people saw him differently.
4: Yo no sabía que era negro.
5: I didn't know I was black.
4: Porque cuando vives
5: aquí, when you live here, you don't have to know what you are. You just are. And it was traumatic for me to find out that I was, at first, because blackness is always associated with negative things.
2: Benigno's National Afro-Mexican Movement has been working to change that. In 2012, they sent out a survey and found 100,000 people in Guerrero State that chose to identify themselves as Afro-Mexican, more than ever before.
6: To some extent, people have to self-identify.
2: This is Anita Gonzalez, author of a book about Costa Chica dance and performance called Afro-Mexico, Dancing Between Myth and Reality.
6: The whole idea of being Afro-Mexican is a new idea to Mexico. So there's a political battle to have people named Afro-Mexican so that resources then can then be directed to very poor communities who have been discriminated against because of their skin color. It's like naming the beast is the first step, and then funding the beast is the second step. And then all of that is different from how people see themselves and their personal identity. And you have all of those factors arguing over one another in Mexico.
2: Yep, it's pretty complicated. But Eduardo Añorve, the poet we just heard from, says that to understand the soul of the Costa Chica, you have to leave the politics aside and take a close look at the music. There you'll find songs about the difficult life of a fisherman or the beauty of a dark-skinned woman.

The songs, Eduardo says, contain hints to deeply held cultural values. Take, for example, this song, Vida del Campesino, or Life of a Peasant by Bertin.

0: Él dice, se viene el tiempo de agua.
1: He says, if the waters come, I'll work the earth and make money. Then with this money that I'll earn, I'll spend it all enjoying myself. I'll go out partying.
0: Hay una filosofía allí.
1: And there's a philosophy there.
0: Pero a veces,
1: but we're sometimes not taught to see it. I had to go through a whole process before I saw the beauty in it.
0: Para ver esa belleza.
2: Sometimes the Costa Chica's Afro-Mexican heritage isn't expressed just in the lyrics, but in the rhythms. There's another style of dance music here that sounds like nothing else in Mexico. It's called merequetengue. Here's a taste by Orquesta La Barredora.

0: Julia Merequetengue by Orquesta La Barredora. 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Okay, the African presence in Mexican music isn't just about Afro-Mexicans. Mexico has long been a hub for Afro-Cuban music, from son to mambo and salsa. And for the final chapter of today's episode, we leave the coast and head to the dance halls of Mexico City, where a vintage Cuban music style is still all the rage. Producer Marlon Bishop picks up the story.
1: I'm at a dance class at a cultural center in Mexico City. Four couples are trying to pull off a new move. This is danzón, and according to teacher Beatriz Almanza, it takes a lot of work to do it right.
2: El danzón es un baile pues complejo que se requiere de disciplina.
3: Danzón is a complex dance that requires discipline. It requires careful listening to the music. It requires learning the steps.
1: The class is taught by Beatriz and her husband Fernando. The two met as students at a danzón class themselves many moons ago. 15 years later, in 2010, they became the national danzón champions. For Beatriz, it's much more than an ordinary dance.
2: Me transmite una sensación de libertad.
3: It brings me a sensation of freedom, of pleasure. It invites you to enjoy life.
1: Wow, I'll have what she's having.

0: By now you might be wondering, what the heck is danzón anyway?
1: The danzón is a dance form that came from the black neighborhoods of Matanzas, Cuba.
0: This is ethnomusicologist Alejandro Madrid, who we heard from earlier in the show. He has a book coming out about danzón later this year.
1: It was developed by black musicians who played a type of music that was coming out of the habanera and the counter dance.
0: So we're talking Cuban music from before the days of the mambo or the cha-cha-cha. It has this kind of grand stateliness to it, like European formal dance music with a little Afro-Cuban twist.

0: That was Papa Montero by the orchestra of Antonio Maria Romeo. Now, take a look at a map. Cuba is so close to Mexico, they're practically touching.
1: Cuba was sort of in the middle of the way between Spain and Mexico, so everything passed through Cuba, going to Spain or going to Mexico.
0: By the early 20th century, Mexico City is full of Cubans.
1: There's many, many, many Cubans, musicians and also actors and actresses. The entertainment industry in Mexico was very strong, and during the 20th century was probably the strongest in Latin America. You know, people who were making movies or playing music, they went to Mexico because this was where their careers would be launched.
0: Everything Cuban was perennially in style. When danzón came, Mexicans thought it was the coolest thing since café con leche. It took off here, but it took off in kind of its own direction.
1: What happened in Mexico is that it developed into a very unique Mexican tradition in terms of the type of ensemble that was playing the music and how they were playing the music. And it was so pervasive that some people began to think that it was actually a Mexican genre of music.
0: Where the Cuban sound was more delicate, with flutes and violins, Mexican danzón was all about big, brassy orchestras and booming kettle drums. Take it from Mexican danzón composer and bandleader, Alejandro El Chamaco Aguilar.
2: El danzón mexicano es más rumboso, más alegre.
3: The Mexican danzón has more rumba. It's more a beat. It really lets the danzón blossom.
0: One of the most famous bandleaders of the early period back in the 20s was the timbal player Consejo Valiente, nicknamed Acerina. Acerina was actually born in Cuba, but lived most of his life in Mexico, and is thought of today as a Mexican danzón artist. This is his classic, Nereidas.

0: That's Acerina y su Danzanera with Nereidas. As it happened, danzón was getting popular in Mexico. At the same time, another cultural industry in Mexico was booming, the film industry.
1: I would say that in the 1930s and 1940s, practically every single film will have, at some point, one danzón played in it.
2: La primera parte que da muchas vueltas.
1: The first sound film in Mexico, Santa, actually has a very interesting scene in which the main character is teaching someone else how to dance the danzón.
3: Santa, quiero que me enseñes a bailar danzón.
0: At the height of the danzón craze in the 40s and 50s, there were dozens of salones, or dance halls, in Mexico City. In the 60s, they started to disappear, but not entirely. Since 1937, Salón Los Ángeles has stood on a quiet block near downtown. Tuesday nights, they still host danzón orchestras. Walking into the Los Angeles feels like walking straight into a classic Mexican movie. The hall is massive and harshly lit, its walls covered with old photos. On the dance floor, about 100 mostly older couples carefully measure their steps as danzón blares from the bandstand. Arturo Castañeda is 65 and has been coming here for 40 years.
4: Many of the dance halls have closed by now. The Salón Los Angeles is the only traditional one that's still around.
0: Arturo met his wife, Gloria, dancing here. She says danzón has helped keep their fires burning over the years.
5: El danzón es, para mí, es un baile muy sensual, sexy.
6: Danzón for me is a really sexy dance because you dance really close to your partner. You have him right here in front of you. If you love the person, it feels really nice.
0: The dancers are dressed to the nines in glittery dresses and zoot suits. If you ask any of them, they'll tell you. Danzón is as Mexican as mariachi. Case in point, César Gallardo.
7: Afortunadamente, yo creo que se baila mejor danzón aquí que en Cuba.
8: We dance better than the Cubans. Even though it's from Cuba, we dance danzón better here.
0: According to Alejandro Madrid, however, this idea is a relatively recent invention.
1: So in a sense, the Mexicanization of these Cuban sounds has to do with a nostalgic look at the past. And many of these people look at those movies and they identify the sense of nationality with this music that back then was considered Cuban and was considered foreign and was considered black. But now, when people look back at the 1950s, they don't look at this music as being foreign. They hear this music as being Mexican music.
0: They might have a point. Danzón has plenty of fans in Cuba, but in Mexico, it's gone through a real renaissance in recent years, with dance academies opening all over the country and over a dozen danzón orchestras working in Mexico City alone. And even though it's likely that few of the dancers at the Salón Los Ángeles feel a connection to Mexico's African heritage, the so-called third root, maybe this identification with the Afro-Cuban danzón is a subconscious way of reclaiming that history. Or maybe not. Maybe we should just take the advice of dancer César Gallardo.
8: All kinds of music are nice, but you really feel the danzón. It gets in you. You can't explain the feeling of dancing it. You just have to try it.
0: Why bother trying to understand the Mexican relationship to danzón with words when you could just do it with your feet?

the Danzón Orchestra of Chamaco Aguilar with El Violín Encantado. Well, that's all we have time for today. I hope you enjoyed our Afro-Mexican road trip. For more info, photos, playlists, and travel journals, visit our website, afropop.org. There's a lot of cool Afro-Mexican material up there, including a short documentary series we filmed in Mexico. You can find us on Facebook and follow us on X at AfropopWW.

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0: Thanks to Anita Gonzalez, Alejandro Madrid, Ben Vincent, Eduardo Añorbe, Benigno Gallardo, Ricardo Perry, Miguel Zamudio, Jose Luis, and Nikki Nakasawa for their help with this program. Additional thanks to Valerie Maczak, Ali Silver, Alexandra Hall, Greta Johnson, and Katie Ricciardi. My Afropop partner is Sean Barlow. 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Voiceovers for today's program by Jorge Chefi, Luis Del Valle, Andres Caballero, and Nadia Rayman. 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

0: Live from NPR News in Washington, I'm Dave Mattingly. 5 men are under arrest in Britain on suspicion of plotting an attack on a British Air Force base used by U.S. forces in the war with Iran. NPR's Kristen Wright reports.
1: British police arrested the 5 men after reports of 3 suspicious vehicles heading toward the base. The men are suspected of plotting to carry out a terrorist attack involving explosives at RAF Fairford in western England, about 100 miles from London. The U.S. Air Force uses the Royal Air Force Base for defensive operations against Iran and deploys large bombers to launch limited strikes in the war. President Trump told reporters the suspects were looking to do big damage and had been watched for a long time. American troops have used the base for decades under an agreement dating back to the 1950s. Kristen Wright, NPR News.
0: At least one death is reported from a nor'easter that caused flooding along coastal areas of the East Coast from the Mid-Atlantic to New England. Officials in New York City say an employee of the city's housing authority was killed over the weekend by a falling tree. The storm dumped heavy rains over a wide area and disrupted airline flights along the East Coast to include New York and Boston. A growing number of universities are rolling out courses to help people cope with concerns about artificial intelligence and to adapt to the technology. As NPR's Windsor Johnston reports, a new course on AI gets underway this week at Harvard University.
2: Some people are rushing to try every new AI tool. Others say they want nothing to do with it. Experts say both reactions can be driven by anxiety. Harvard Medical School psychologist Luana Marquez helped develop a new course to address those fears.
3: I think there's a level of fear of the unknown that makes sense, but we need to be able to train people to adjust. And so that is why we created the course, because we have a pressure cooker that's getting louder and louder.
2: Ohio State is also adding AI skills across its undergraduate curriculum. Miami University in Ohio offers a self-paced AI fundamentals course for students, faculty, and staff. Windsor Johnston, NPR News.
0: The prices of gasoline and diesel fuel in the U.S. remain high. AAA says regular gas is averaging nearly $4.48 a gallon nationwide. That's the highest on record this late in the year. In California, regular costs more than $6. In Michigan, drivers were taken back by one gas station off Interstate 75, charging more than $6 a gallon for regular. One of those drivers was Morgan Esters.
4: I'm only going to get $10 to $20 just to get home, because that's outrageous.
0: AAA says diesel continues to hover near record highs. It's averaging $6.45 a gallon. This is NPR News from Washington. Later today, the Trump administration is expected to release new fuel economy standards for cars and light trucks fueled by gasoline. Writing on Truth Social over the weekend, President Trump said the new standards for automakers would be less stringent and save drivers across the U.S. thousands of dollars on the purchase of a new vehicle. Highway safety regulators expect the administration to require new vehicles to average roughly 34.5 miles per gallon in the 2031 model year. That's sharply lower than the rules set by the Biden administration, calling for that mileage standard to be more than 50 miles per gallon by the same model year. 2 giant pandas from China have arrived at the Atlanta Zoo. The animals were promised by China's President Xi Jinping during last week's state visit to the U.S. Alex Helmick with member station WABE has more from Atlanta.
5: Ping Ping and Fu Shuang are on loan to Zoo Atlanta for 10 years. The deal was one of the few firmed outcomes from the 3-day visit, with Xi saying it was a sign of friendship between the two countries. China has long used pandas as part of its diplomacy. The last pandas at the zoo were sent back to China in 2024 when a previous deal expired. The bears will be quarantined for about a month in the zoo's new giant panda complex. An opening date for that has not yet been announced. For NPR News, I'm Alex Helmick in Atlanta.
0: Wall Street closed higher as it ended the trading week on Friday. The Dow added 478 points. I'm Dave Mattingly, NPR News in Washington.
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7: It's not the bed that I remember as a child, like a trampoline where you're just like, woo!
8: Yeah. Oh my gosh, I never thought about that.
7: Yeah.
8: You used to get height.
7: Yeah. I've seen my kids try to jump on my bed and they are not getting any height. Mm-mm. No, it's really pretty.
8: Not impressive.
7: Pretty dismal. I'm Christine Sear-Clisette.
9: I'm Kyra Blackwell.
10: I'm Rosie Guerin. 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
7: Kyra, you've been testing mattresses for a couple of years for Wirecutter,
9: yeah,
7: right? So we figured this would be a good opportunity to chat with you, not only about if you're in the market for a new mattress, we're going to talk about that a little later in the episode, but what people can do for their mattress right now if they don't feel like buying a new bed, how to make your mattress more comfortable. I mean, mattresses are incredibly important, but also incredibly personal.
9: Yep.
7: There's just like no best mattress for everyone.
9: Yeah. I mean, my goal is not to find the best mattress of all time because that just doesn't exist, point blank. My goal is to try a bunch and also to get a lot of other people with different body sizes and preferences to test them too. And then I just collect all of that feedback and sort of synthesize it so that you can find the best mattress for you.
7: Okay. So, Kyra, I personally have a huge amount of trouble with sleep. I wake up all the time.
9: Really?
7: I'm a light sleeper. I am getting older. So that means like many, many things change. And like, you know, I have one glass of wine. I can't get any sleep. Mm-hmm. My kids wake me up like 13 times a night. I want to know, Kyra, for someone who's maybe not getting optimal sleep right now, how can you kind of parse out whether your mattress is actually the problem?
9: Totally. I think the biggest signs would be if you're waking up and your back is sore or your joints are achy or you're waking up in the middle of the night a bunch of times and it's not because your kids are coming to get you. It's just you're waking up like in a hot sweat, for example. That could be the mattress and not just you.
7: Okay.
8: If you're waking up achy or sore, though, Kyra, does that always mean it's time to throw out your mattress? Because I have had some soreness specifically in my shoulders, my kind of C-spine area. So I'm wondering if it could be my mattress.
9: Yeah, not always. It's not always your mattress. And I know that you're a stomach sleeper. So you're being achy on your neck doesn't really surprise me, but that could also tell me that it might just be your pillow, which is the first thing you probably should look at is your pillows.
7: Why is that?
9: Because a pillow can really make or break your mattress experience. If you're not being propped up in the right areas, depending on how you sleep, it could cause things like achy joints, a sore neck, a sore shoulder, sore hips.
7: All right. So that's super helpful. If you are having trouble on your mattress, you might want to just go out and get a different set of pillows, which is a much lower cost than buying a mattress.
9: So much cheaper.
7: Kyra, how do you know if you can salvage your mattress? If you're feeling uncomfortable and you've ruled out the pillow situation, how do you know if you can bring the mattress back to a place that you would feel comfortable on it?
9: If you feel like your mattress is too firm, like you're waking up and maybe your shoulders or your hips are really achy, that might just mean that your mattress isn't plush enough to let those heavier parts of your body really sink in and let your spine be aligned. So for that, I would just get a topper. There are all different kinds too. You can get a memory foam, down alternative, or latex. And this really will depend on how you like to sleep and what your preference is for the feel. But any of these could make your mattress cushier.
8: Can you just run through quickly what you might expect each of these types of toppers to feel like?
9: Yeah, totally. So memory foam kind of sucks you in. If you've ever sat on a Tempur-Pedic mattress, that is a classic memory foam feel. And then down is more, it's lighter, it's fluffier. If you've ever had like a down comforter or even down pillows, you kind of know what that feels like. It's fluffy and it's airy, but it's definitely not as supportive. And then down alternative feels pretty much exactly like down. It just doesn't have natural materials in it. And then latex is another foam alternative. It feels like memory foam, but it doesn't necessarily suck you in. It's more bouncier and it's lighter and also kind of airier.
7: Okay, great. What about if a mattress is too soft?
9: Yeah, that one's harder. It's really hard to go from soft to firm. So in that case, you probably just need to get a new mattress.
7: Oh, okay. All right. What about dents or indents? Because that sometimes happens in mattresses.
9: Yeah, that one is another unfixable issue. If it gets to that point, you can't really, you can't unfold the paper or whatever. I don't know what this saying is, but like you just can't undo it. So you're also going to have to get a new mattress.
7: Okay.
9: But if you order from some places, check the warranty first before you go out and buy a new one, because some mattress companies do cover that.
8: So in general, though, how long should your mattress last?
9: I would say it depends on what kind of mattress you're getting. Roughly, I would expect most mattresses to last between 7 and 10 years, though.
8: So when it kind of runs its course, what's going to happen? Is the foam itself going to degrade, or will it have indented just to a point that's not recoverable?
9: Yeah, you'll definitely feel it. It'll start sloping and your body will just leave its imprint in the mattress. So, for example, if you have a mattress that comes with a pillow top, like my favorite, the Stearns & Foster, you're just going to want to be extra vigilant because those tend to sag faster than a classic memory foam.
7: And a pillow top, what is that? That's a super plush top?
9: Yeah, a pillow top has that billowy pillow look to it that makes it so soft and cushy. So the mattresses are built really well, but if you're just not rotating it like you should be, or you're not sleeping on it evenly, then it will start to form a depression sooner.
7: Kyra, this is my favorite part of this episode because we get to get real nerdy and wire cuttery in this part. We're going to really dig into the details of how to actually shop for a mattress, mm-hmm. what people should pay attention to, what they can kind of ignore, and what you have to spend to get something good.
8: This is a big purchase.
7: Yeah.
8: Mattresses are expensive. Even inexpensive mattresses are expensive.
7: And they're also big. They're big pieces in your home.
8: Absolutely. Yeah. What, Kyra, do you actually have to spend to get a good, durable mattress that'll last, I don't know, say a decade?
9: I would say, just generally, if you are willing to spend around $1,500 for a mattress, you're going to find something you'll like.
7: For like a queen size?
9: For a queen size.
7: Okay.
9: And I always test queens because that's what most people in the country buy.
7: What's the sort of value difference between the $500 mattress and the $1,500 mattress?
9: I mean, I told my partner to get one of our cheap mattress picks. It's the Zenith Cooling Swirl. It cost $350 at the time, and he's had it for nearly 4 years, and I think it's just as good as the day that he got it. So I think that those mattresses are fine, they're durable, and they can be really comfortable. But the cheap mattresses just tend to have a little less nuance. They're not balanced. Sometimes they have a few more cons than pros, but I still think it's a great purchase if that's what you can afford.
8: So a cheaper mattress might not have all the bells and whistles, but it'll do what you need it to do.
9: Yeah. It's like a good tuna melt. You love a good tuna melt and they don't cost that much. But at the end of the day, it's not going to be like, I don't know, an amazing Italian sub with like a million ingredients on it and 10 different sauces.
8: And balanced properly.
7: That's right. Okay, Kyra, so I want to talk next about where people should think about shopping for a mattress. Right now, there are so many choices. There's been this proliferation over the last 10 to 15 years of direct-to-consumer brands. And these are kind of the brands you see advertised on Instagram or, you know, you get little flyers in the mail. And I think one of the most popular for a while was Casper, but now there's a ton more. Mm-hmm. So you can buy a bed in a box, basically. They ship it to your home and you unpack it. And then you can, of course, go the old school route and go to something like a Mattress Firm and try stuff out in person. You know, after testing so many mattresses, what do you think are the pros and cons of each of those approaches?
9: I would say the pros of going in store is that you can actually touch and lay down and feel the mattress, which is huge. I still think even if you want to buy online, you should go into a mattress store and try to find the model that you're interested in and try it out. Because no matter how many videos you watch or how many descriptions you read, it's really not going to tell you if you're going to like the mattress. But the con of that is that you actually have to take the time to go do that. And you have to endure the awkward salespeople who stand over you and try to push you to buy something immediately.
7: Yeah.
8: Hey, is anybody helping you?
9: Right.
7: Can you haggle inside of a in-store place?
9: Yes. You can always haggle.
7: Okay. I cannot haggle.
8: One can. Maybe you can.
9: Always, always, always haggle. Play them against each other. They're always in competition. Somebody is trying to get you to buy that mattress, so you can use that to your advantage. For the pros of direct-to-consumer, it's great because it's easy and, you know, they always have really good return policies or free trial periods. But the con is that, again, like you just can't tell what you're actually buying until you get it. And then if you don't like it, it ends up in a landfill somewhere because you're returning the mattress and they're not going to sell it to somebody else.
7: Ah, so is that like the dirty secret of this sort of mattress industry where you can return for 100 days or whatever,
9: mm-hmm.
7: but that's what happens to those mattresses at the end of the day?
9: Honestly, even if you go in store, they'll give you a basic return policy and a warranty. Most mattresses I've seen these days have 120-night sleep trial, which means if you don't like it after 120 nights, you can still send it back if you went and bought it from the store. And they will usually give you at least a 10-year warranty. And this is both for direct-to-consumer and in-store shopping. You can send it back and they'll just throw it away. And you buy a new one and it's terrible for the environment.
8: If you do go into a store, what are you looking for? Because I usually throw myself back onto the mattress and wait for something magical to happen, but I don't actually know what I'm supposed to feel.
9: Yeah, no, you're not going to levitate as soon as you find the mattress that you like, unfortunately.
8: I'm just like,
9: No, it's a very boring process, but I would just recommend that people don't just, we call them a butt sit test when we're doing in-office testing, where people just kind of sit on the edge and bounce around and then they get up and walk to the next one. Please lay down on the mattress the way that you would lay down on it if you're trying to sleep at home, even if it's a little uncomfortable because you've got like a salesman breathing down your neck. That's the only way that you're going to tell how your body sits on the mattress.
7: So what about other things that you do when you're testing that you recommend people do when they are trying out a mattress?
9: I always look at the motion isolation, which is, you know, like when you're sharing a bed with a partner and they get up and you can feel it on your side, it like jolts you around. So I will usually have somebody else sit on the bed or get up off and on the bed while I'm on it to test that. I also test the edge support, which is when you sit on the edge of the mattress. But this is really just to tell if, you know, if you're sitting on the edge of the bed to put on your socks or if your partner is pushing you to the edge of the bed in the middle of the night, you're not going to fall off the bed.
7: Right. Like a bad edge support, just kind of, you'll slide.
9: You'll
7: right
9: slide
7: off.
9: Right off. And right. You can tell. I lay down on my back, on my stomach, and on both of my sides. And for me, I'm trying to tell if my spine feels aligned in my side sleeping position, because that's the position that I sleep in. And that just means that you feel like your body is straight. Instead of, if a mattress is too firm for me, my hip feels like it's up in the air and my shoulders feel like they're pressed up against the mattress. Or if it's too soft, then I feel like my lower body is just sinking too deep and I'm like slanted.
7: Right, right.
8: So how long do I have to lie there?
9: I usually take at least 10 minutes on a mattress.
7: So that can be a pretty long process.
9: When we have 12 mattresses in the office, sometimes it can take people up to 2 hours to test. And I've had one person who actually fell asleep on one, which is so cute.
7: That's just napping on the job.
9: Yeah, that was his favorite.
8: So now I know the price point I'm looking for. I've decided how I want to buy my mattress in store or online. Now I want to know, how am I meant to decide what type of mattress is going to be right for me? This is the part that is overwhelming.
9: Yeah. I'm genuinely still kind of surprised sometimes in my 2.5 years of doing this, just how people aren't really sure how they sleep. So what I always tell people is to assess yourself first.
8: You've been bugging me to assess my sleep since the day I met you.
9: Forever. This means you need to know how you sleep. Are you a side sleeper, back sleeper, stomach sleeper, or like a mix of any or all of those? And then you need to look at how much you weigh, how tall you are, and how your weight sits on your body. So for example, most of my weight is in my shoulders and my hips. So those are the heaviest points that are going to be kind of dragging into the mattress. So I'm really looking for a mattress that supports the heaviest parts of my body.
7: Knowing your sleep position, understanding your weight, your height, all of these things, how does that help you get to deciding what type of mattress to get?
9: Well, again, you have to go into a store and
7: right.
9: You have to try all the different types. But for example, when I go into a store and I'm on a memory foam mattress, which is really sinky, it really pulls you in, I know that I don't actually need that much support from a memory foam mattress because I don't want to sink in too deeply. And I know that I don't really like the feel of memory foam to begin with. So if I lay on a mattress, a memory foam mattress, and I feel like I'm getting sucked in and I can't move, it's really hard to shift positions, or I feel like, you know, my hips are too high up or too low, then I know that that's not the mattress for me.
7: Is the firmness level of a mattress correlated to all of these factors, like the position you sleep in and your weight and all of that? Like, for instance, like I'm a stomach sleeper, so there's not a lot of pokey, bony parts poking into the mattress.
9: Mm-hmm.
7: Is like a firmer mattress better for somebody who's a stomach sleeper? Is there some easy kind of like cheat sheet?
9: Yeah, that's a great question. I would say generally there is. So if you're a stomach sleeper, you do want a firmer mattress because your whole body is kind of pressing up against the mattress except for your shoulders and your face. So you really want a mattress that will support the lower half of your body so you don't feel like you're arching your back when you sleep every night. For side sleepers, you want a softer mattress for the reasons that I already listed. You do have those pokey bony parts sticking into the mattress, so you want to make sure that they're properly cushioned. And then for back sleepers, you guys are the best. You're really easy, and you can pretty much sleep on any mattress that you like because you're flat.
8: Let's talk about the different types then. You've mentioned memory foam. Talk about that.
9: Memory foam is polyurethane foam, and this is the same material, again, that they use in car seats, airplane seats, and some pillows. The entire mattress will only be made of foam. There will be nothing else. And they really feel like a slow, sinky feeling. I kind of feel like I'm laying on quicksand when I lay in one.
7: Yeah, they're not my favorite.
9: Yeah. Yeah. But they really cradle and conform to your body, which people really like.
7: Yeah, I think some people like that kind of like you're being hugged by your mattress and you're not going to move that much, right?
9: Yeah.
7: That's kind of a big plus of them.
9: Huge plus. It's a very distinct feeling and people really like it. And some mattresses that we recommend that are all foam are the Sattva Lumen Leaf, the Alisa Original, and the Novaform Comfort Grand from Costco is also great.
8: So those might be for back sleepers.
9: Totally.
8: Maybe side sleepers as well.
9: I actually think that it's more for stomach sleepers than side sleepers.
8: Interesting.
9: Yeah, because it's pretty firm. So you're going to feel supported and held up very well on a memory foam mattress.
8: So talk about hybrid then.
9: So a hybrid has a mix of foam and springs, you know, those coily bits that make the mattress bouncier. And the hybrid is kind of just the best of both worlds. So maybe you don't want to feel like you're sinking all the way into the mattress, and maybe you want it to be a little bit easier to shift positions in the middle of the night, you know, like if you sleep on your stomach and your side. Hybrids are also good because they are the happy medium for people who might be sharing a mattress with somebody, and you might be on opposite ends of what you like in a mattress, and this will be a good compromise. They tend to cost a little bit more than an all-foam mattress because the springs cost more to construct.
7: And so these mattresses are kind of like a Frankenstein, right? It's like the old school inner springs on the bottom and then the layer of foam on the top, right? You're getting a little bit of bounce, but also a little bit of that foamy sink.
9: Yeah, a little bit of that contouring.
7: Right.
9: Some of the brands that we recommend are the Lisa Sapira Hybrid and the Wink Bed, which I think you have, right?
7: I do. I have that mattress. I like it. I need a topper, honestly. But ooh. I do like the mattress. I think it just needs to be a little softer for me.
8: Talk about innerspring a little bit. I think of those as like old school.
9: Totally. Innerspring, honestly, is a dying breed. Most mattresses that I've recommended or even tested are not really classic innersprings. Like, people think of innersprings as their grandma's mattress that was still flippable.
7: Right.
9: Definitely not that. But I would say what qualifies an innerspring is a bed that really focuses on the spring system, not the foam. But they will still have foam on them. So, for example, the Stearns & Foster is the mattress that I have loved over the years. Every time I'm in between testing, I will have the Stearns & Foster sent to my house so I can sleep on it.
7: So when you were talking about the hybrid mattress, you said that that can be a great compromise for sleep partners who have different sleep preferences. Maybe they sleep in different positions.
9: Yeah.
7: Is that the only compromise? Like, I guess what I'm asking is, how do you advise people who really have different sleep positions in a couple to buy a mattress?
9: I'm going to sound like a broken record, but go to the mattress store together. Always. And you're probably going to end up with a hybrid. I would say also, if one of you tends to run hot and the other tends to run cold, maybe do the Scandinavian sleep method, which is when you guys both have your own comforters.
7: Oh, yeah.
9: So you don't have to fight over the blanket.
7: Right. There are some brands that do split kings, meaning that you could order a bed that has different density on each side. So one side could be softer and the other side could be harder.
9: Yeah.
7: Like, have you tested any of those?
9: I haven't, because most people don't end up getting that. They are out there, and if you're interested, you know, look into it. But in my experience, they're really expensive, and you could totally just get two twins and put them on the same bed frame, and it's the same thing.
7: Or like just put them in different rooms, which is what I sometimes would like to do.
8: All right, Kyra, before we let you go and get back to your co-host duties, we want to do just a rapid fire rundown of some common questions that I and we have about mattresses.
7: Do you have to flip your mattress?
9: Rarely. That's very old school. Most mattresses can't even be flipped these days. You just have to rotate them once every 6 months.
7: And by rotate, you mean like turn the head to the foot? And the foot. Yeah. Okay. All right. Great. Do you really need a mattress cover or a mattress protector?
9: Yes.
8: Ooh.
9: Please. So then you don't have to take everything off and vacuum the top and maybe
8: who is vacuuming a mattress?
7: Oh, well, you could read our mattress cleaning guide and you could see that that is recommended.
9: It is. And if you don't have a mattress cover, you should be doing it. What is it? Like once every 2 months?
7: Yeah, it's something ridiculous. Yeah.
9: Awful. So if you do have a mattress protector, then you don't have to do any of that. You can just throw it in the washing machine.
7: A lot of times you see cooling in the marketing for mattresses. Can a mattress actually cool you off?
9: No, never. You have to get one of those AC bed systems for that to work.
7: Okay,
9: But if they say that it has cooling properties, like a memory foam mattress that has copper infused in it, yeah, like the copper actually is good at conducting heat away from your body, but it's not going to make you feel cool in the mattress.
7: Right. And if you have an issue with heat, like memory foam probably isn't your jam anyways.
9: Totally.
7: Right?
9: All right. Now that we've covered mattresses, we're going to dive into what goes on them. Bed sheets. Coming up, we'll talk with Jackie Reeve about why you want to sleep on cotton sheets. I'm Kyra Blackwell, and you're listening to The Wirecutter Show from The New York Times.
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9: Welcome back to The Wirecutter Show from The New York Times. I'm Kyra Blackwell, and today we're talking all about sleep. Now it's time to talk to Wirecutter senior staff writer Jackie Reeve about a topic she's covered for years, bedsheets.
7: Jackie is so knowledgeable about sheets. I've worked with her for years, and truly she's the person you want to find out kind of all the secrets about sheets. She's going to talk to us about what different kinds of sheets are, what is good and bad about each kind, and what to look for on labels when you're buying sheets.
9: Jackie, welcome to the Wirecutter Show.
14: Thank you.
7: Jackie, we have known each other a long time.
14: A long time.
7: Yeah. So something I've never asked you, you test all sorts of bedding, all sorts of sheets. Like, you tested our pillow guide for a long time. You are really like our bedding guru on staff, I will say. I want to know, what is the wildest, weirdest testing you've ever done?
14: Okay. One of the wild things is that, so we used to live in New Jersey. We moved to Washington, and we basically bought our house because it had a second laundry room in the basement for me for work.
7: Oh my gosh.
14: Because the year or two before we moved, when I wrote the blankets guide originally, I tested almost two dozen king-size blankets.
9: Wow.
14: And I ended up running our dryer for 200 hours. I added it up.
8: Oh my gosh.
14: 200 hours. And that was just on blankets because they take so long to dry. And so when we were house hunting, we found this house that the basement is like a finished mother-in-law apartment kind of thing. And it had its own laundry room. And my husband, Adam, he was very excited because a tremendous part of my job is laundry. And so it can really hold up the family laundry. That actually really did influence why we bought our house.
9: Wow. I just imagine you being surrounded by blankets, like the blankets that you test, you're just swimming in a sea of blankets.
14: So many blankets.
7: You also kind of have like, are a former librarian, and you kind of have like a Dewey Index system of sheets and bedding in your home, right?
14: I do have to have a system because there's so many. And so I put everything in the pillowcase and tie it up, and then I safety pin a label to it with, like, I write down what's in it because I still lose pillowcases. So I'm convinced there's like gremlins in the laundry room because no matter how much I try to keep stuff together, pillowcases still vanish.
9: If it can happen to you, it can happen to anybody.
14: Yes.
9: Truly.
14: I don't know what happens to them.
9: Oh my gosh. Well, Jackie, about sheets. Mm-hmm. So I have so many questions. As you know, I've been testing mattresses for a while. Because I test beds, people think that I also test bedding, but it's its own world.
14: It's its own thing.
9: Yeah.
14: I could not do what you do.
9: Likewise, I don't like the Dewey Decimal System for sheets. But, you know, the question that I get most often is, like, what mattress should I buy? Mm-hmm. And, of course, the answer is, well, what do you like?
14: Yeah.
9: And people don't know. Mm-hmm. So I was just kind of wondering, like, do you think that this is the same for sheets? Like, people actually are buying fabrics that they don't know enough about and they don't know enough about themselves to get what they want?
14: Yeah, I think sometimes that's true because it's really confusing and different companies call things by a different name. And so you might think they're completely different. If you're just buying plain sheets, cotton sheets really are divided into two weaves, percale and sateen. Sometimes you see percale written as like plain weave, but that's sort of outdated. And sometimes you see sateen written as satin, and then people think it's satin, and it isn't. And so they're different weaves, and they have different kind of properties that are very distinctive.
8: So percale and sateen are two different kinds of weaves you might see on a label, and we'll talk much more about that later, I know. But backing up to one of the main pieces of advice in your guides on the Wirecutter site, Jackie, is that it's best to look for 100% cotton sheets, regardless of the weave. Can you explain why you recommend 100% cotton?
14: Cotton is, I mean, a lot of people don't like cotton. You know, it's expensive to grow. It's environmentally, you know, taxing is the argument that you hear people make to grow. But it is the most breathable material next to linen, which is a more distinctive texture. Cotton is like the most broadly appealing material that you can use for sheets. It's the most breathable. It's the softest. It lasts a good long time. You can really beat it up in ways that you can't with linen and in ways that you can't with synthetics. And the way the sort of fibers of these materials are measured, it's called denier, and it's basically how fine a fiber is. And cotton is like the finest, well, silk is the finest natural material, but it's the finest material that you generally find sheets in. And so it feels smoother on the skin. Like the skinnier the fiber, the better it feels. When you see something like thread count, they're measuring by a square inch. So picture a square inch of fabric, how many threads of material you can squeeze in there. And so cotton is pretty fine, and you can get a good amount in there, but it still breathes. Synthetics, because they're not natural fibers, you can engineer them to be even finer. They are very skinny. And because of that, they're pretty dense. Like if you wanted a material that wasn't full of holes, you're packing those in, and it just less air flows through. We like cotton because the way that you can weave it is more breathable and softer. Every expert I've ever talked to, it's the one that they recommend the best for comfort and for longevity.
7: So to that point, Jackie, when we're talking about cotton and quality cotton, there is a term used for fibers, the staple, right?
14: Yeah.
7: So what is it? First of all, like, what does staple mean?
14: It's like, it's the fiber itself. So if you were to take fluffy bits of cotton off a plant, the staple is kind of, it's that material, it's that fiber. So just the way you can grow like 100 different kinds of tomatoes or pumpkins, you can grow many different kinds of cotton. And so some of them grow really short staples, like they're just not going to be very tall fibers. And some of them, which are harder to grow and more expensive to grow, they have longer fibers. When we think about it with sheets, we often think about it in terms of strength and durability. And I think of it like braiding hair. So basically, if you have hair that's all different layers, let's say, like the Jennifer Aniston bob from Friends, and you try to braid that, you're going to have bits of hair sticking out, and you have to use a lot of conditioners or products or gels to get that hair flat enough to braid it into a really smooth, even braid. And then the second that braid gets friction, like if you slept on it or if you rubbed your hands over your hair, the little shorter, you know, different lengths of that hair, they're going to start to fly out of the braid. It's really hard to control. So in sheets, when those fibers start to fly out of the weave, you feel it on the texture of the sheet. It can make the sheets hotter. It can make the sheets scratchier. It makes them more susceptible to holes or tears because now, instead of being a nice flat woven piece of fabric, you have little threads of stuff sticking up, and those can grab onto things and, you know, cause problems. So long staple cotton, it's just a longer fiber. We tend to recommend long staple. Like if you're shopping for sheets yourself and you're, you know, not sure what you're looking for, see if you can find sheets that are long staple or extra long staple cotton. They'll be more expensive because it is just a more expensive cotton to grow. But the idea is, you know, picture trying to braid hair that's all one length.
8: It's like 70s flower child.
14: Yes.
8: Long, straight,
14: smooth,
8: the perfect
14: braids.
8: Part.
14: Yes. You probably don't need a lot of product to get them to stay put. You're not going to get as many flyaways. It's an imperfect analogy because, you know, obviously there's no fiber of cotton that's as long as a sheet. You're going to have to weave a bunch of them together anyway. But the longer the fiber, the smoother the thread. So you want the smoothest threads that you can because they're going to be the strongest and the most durable over time. They're also going to feel the best on your skin because you're just getting that flat, lovely, cool surface, you're going to get fewer of those little bits that stick up and cause problems. And so they tend to last longer in our experience.
9: Wow. Okay, so pause. Let me see if I got that right. You're saying that long staple is better, and it's talking about the length of the cotton fiber.
14: Yes.
8: What do people mean, because this is another thing I've seen on labels, what do people mean by Pima or Supima?
14: So Pima is a long staple cotton. It's a fabulous quality cotton grown in America and parts of Latin America. There are other types of long staple cotton grown in other parts of the world. Like there's one called Giza, which is grown in Egypt, which brings up a whole other thing about Egyptian cotton. But Pima is just a long staple cotton grown, you know, in North or maybe South America. Supima, it's like a brand of American Pima. So it is Pima. So Pima is Pima, but it goes through a process of like you have to be certified to and make sure that you're using the right stuff. It's a very specific American Pima.
8: Texturally, are they going to be similar, Pima and Supima?
14: Yeah.
8: Almost the same.
14: Almost the same. Yeah. Like one of our sheet picks, L.L. Bean, they've gone back and forth over the years between Pima and Supima cotton. I've tested several sets of those sheets. I've never felt a significant difference between them.
7: You mentioned Giza cotton and Egyptian cotton.
14: Yeah.
7: And you kind of hinted that there's a bigger story when people see Egyptian cotton on labels. I think people often think, ooh, that's the like high shelf. That's like the best, right? But not necessarily, right?
14: Not necessarily. I mean, you know, you can grow fabulous cotton in Egypt, just like you can grow fabulous cotton in the American South and in really hot climates. And so Giza is, I've tested sheets made of Giza, and they are incredibly expensive and incredibly luxurious. But you can grow any cotton in Egypt. It does not mean it's the highest end cotton. Egyptian is just the country it comes from, the country it's grown in. It doesn't say anything about the quality.
7: Right. So unless it says extra long staple Egyptian cotton, then you are, that's what you should be thinking about.
8: Shout out to the Egyptian cotton lobby, though.
7: Yeah, they killed it.
14: Yeah, but there's only like a couple of sets of sheets that I know of that are actually made with, it's called Giza 45. It's like the most luxurious cotton in the world. And they're incredibly expensive. And so when they're using that incredibly fancy Egyptian cotton, they will tell you that it is Giza. And so like you will know from the price tag and they will name it.
7: All right. So let's talk about thread count.
14: Okay.
7: Why is thread count not necessarily the most important thing to look at on a label?
14: Okay, so it's an easy number to manipulate, and it's something that caught on as this marketing idea, but it doesn't tell you anything about the quality of the cotton being used. And people have this real idea that the higher the thread count, the better the sheet. It doesn't work that way. It just became a thing, and a lot of companies would overestimate, you know, how many threads were actually in their materials. When I've interviewed experts about sheets and, you know, sort of said, what thread counts do you look for? They all tell you the same thing. I've talked to people who like work in the industry. I've talked to professors who study this stuff. I've talked to textile experts. That kind of 250 to 300 range for percale and that sort of 400 to 600 range for sateen is the general range that everybody's given me. And in testing, I've tried less than that, more than that, you know, all over the place. Those really do end up being the sheets that perform the best in our tests. They all end up falling in that range. So it's not a measure that we pay as much attention to.
9: Are there other things that people should be looking for in labels that really indicate that there are quality sheets inside?
14: I also look for OCOTEX certification.
9: Okay, what's that?
14: So OCOTEX certification is a process where companies who are making these products send their materials off to be independently tested. And there's a list of materials that they are making sure don't exist in the sheets, like things that maybe will cause allergies or just you don't necessarily want them up against your skin. It's just looking for specifically harmful substances that might be in these sheets. And when we started, it was really rare.
7: Yeah. I feel like 10 years ago, it wasn't very common to see OCOTEX on a label, but now you can go into Target and see it on a lot of labels.
14: Target is like ahead of most other companies on this stuff. They've actually gone a step further. So the standard certification that you go through for OCOTEX, it's called the Standard 100, and it is 100 substances that they're testing for. And now there's another certification called Made in Green, where they've gone a step further and not just tested the materials for these substances. Now they're actually working with companies to go to where they're manufacturing things to make sure that the facilities they're manufactured in follow certain guidelines. And so far, they're off the top of my head, they're the only brand I can think of that I see doing it.
8: So there are some chemicals that are in sheets, mm-hmm. but they're not necessarily considered harmful.
14: Yeah.
8: What would those be, or what are they used for?
14: So most of the time, they're conditioners and finishes is the general sort of industry terms. And what that involves is very challenging to figure out because companies don't love to tell you that. But basically, when you're manufacturing a sheet and you want them to feel amazing out of the package, you want them to fold very perfectly a certain way and look flawless, they will put conditioner on them just like you'd put conditioner on your hair to keep that braid tidy. That's how they arrive at the store. And so plenty of those are perfectly fine. All we can basically confirm from what we're able to gather from different companies is that it's just not these 100 substances that, you know, Okotex tests for. The thing about a lot of these, though, and I know that people get nervous about the idea of anything being on something that's going to be against your skin, it washes out. Mm. So we always say wash your sheets when you first get them because it'll get rid of a lot of the stuff that comes from the manufacturer to make them pretty. You know, when I've interviewed experts about this and talked to them, most of them say if you wash your sheets by the fifth or sixth wash, it's pretty much all gone.
9: And that's why so much of your testing involves laundry, right? Because that's what you're doing. You're washing the sheets to get them to that true fabric feeling.
14: Yeah, because you really, this is the other challenge about buying sheets if you're just kind of like out there on your own trying things that's so frustrating is you really aren't going to know what those sheets feel like for real until you've washed them a few times. Mm. And so this is where return policies become really important because if you can't return it after you've washed it, it's challenging to buy without, you know, knowing somebody else has tried it and tested it. And so return policies are a big deal because you want to be able to use the sheets, sleep on them, and wash them a bunch of times, you know, to get that real feel.
8: Return policies are a big deal, but also you're a big deal and Wirecutter is a big deal. For real. The idea that there's someone, a real human in the world who's gone through that process and can say, okay, after wash number six, I can confirm that it feels like X, Y, or Z.
14: Yeah, I try, you know, I have processes to be able to compare because it's really challenging. One of them is I put my family through a tremendous amount of testing and they give me feedback. So my poor husband has suffered through a lot of sheets, but so has my daughter, you know, and so she gives me feedback. But usually when I'm testing, I'll keep a pillowcase back, like I'll keep a pillowcase brand new and then I'll wash the sheets. And so then I compare them after one wash and you can tell right away the difference in how it feels. And then, you know, we'll often like sleep on them and I'll do some more tests and, you know, I put them through all kinds of stuff to try and wear them out as much as I can. But then let's say I've washed them five times is pretty typical, but sometimes I'll do more if I'm sort of unsure. And so then I'll compare it again to that brand new pillowcase. And the difference in feeling is it's amazing. And so there are very few sheets that I've tested. I can think of maybe like two off the top of my head that feel as amazing after five washes as they do out of the package. And that's like a really good indicator that they've put a ton of conditioners to get them out the door to you, you know, as the person buying them. I don't want to go so far as to say trickery because that sounds really mean, but it's kind of trickery, you know, and so you just don't know. Wow. I wash them a lot.
9: Okay, so I'm hearing that you got to check those labels. Mm-hmm. You want to aim to buy 100% cotton. Mm-hmm. Don't be fooled by inflated thread count.
14: Yeah.
9: And you want to wash all those conditioners out so you actually know what you're buying.
14: Yeah, especially if you have sensitive skin.
9: Got it.
14: Yeah. And make sure there's a good return policy.
9: Check the return policy.
14: Check the

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0: Welcome back to the Wirecutter Show. Our guest is Jackie Reeve. All right, Jackie, we're going to talk about one of my favorite things when it comes to sheets. Let's talk about the feel of the fabric. Earlier, you mentioned percale and sateen, which are two different types of weaves. But let's go a little deeper. Walk us through what the differences are between these two.
1: Okay, so percale is a lighter, airier fabric, but it also tends to be, that's the one that people often say is scratchy.
0: Mm.
1: And so the weave on a percale is like the lattice on a pie. It's like a tic-tac-toe board, one thread over, one thread under. If you looked at it, you know, up close, that's what it would look like. So if you think of when you're looking at a pie, you can see all the filling through that lattice. Think of that as the air that can get through the sheet when it's on your body. It's just more breathable. I use percale sheets all summer. But they also are very crisp. Just the way that they're woven, just the nature of like a, you know, a fabric like that. It's going to lie on top of your body, almost sort of float over you. It's not going to hug into all the nooks and crannies. And it weighs less because you can only squeeze so many threads into that pattern. But the flip side of that is that it's the one that people most often tell us that they find scratchy.
2: And so what is the Wirecutter pick for the percale sheets?
1: The Wirecutter pick for percale sheets is from L.L. Bean. It's been our pick forever and ever. I think we've had something like four different writers test them and always come to the same conclusion. And so L.L. Bean is our favorite.
0: And so how about sateen?
1: Okay, so sateen is a slightly different weave made with the exact same threads. So if a company sells a percale sheet and a sateen sheet and the names are really similar, they're probably using the exact same cotton, exact same threads. They're just weaving them in a different pattern. So sateen, instead of having that pie lattice where you go over one, under one thread, sateen has what's called floats. So you can squeeze more threads into a small space because you can, let's say, go over one thread and then float under two, or float over three threads and then go under one. And so because it's not a one over one under pattern, it just gives more room to squish more material in there. It's denser, so it's warmer. So it's what I often use in the winter if I don't have flannel sheets on the bed. And it is heavier. They just physically weigh more than percale. So it's not a sheet that I would use in the summer. It will make you sweat. It has a better drape. When you put it over your body, it's going to nestle into all the spaces around you. And it has a really silky, smooth feel. So if you don't like a crisp sheet, sateen is the way. It also doesn't wrinkle very much. Percale wrinkles a lot. I know that bothers a lot of people.
0: And the longtime favorite that we've had for sateen is actually from JCPenney, of
1: yes,
0: all places, right?
1: Yeah, and it is not a long staple cotton. It's just one of those that we've tested so many of them that just whatever witchcraft they're doing to those sheets, it's really good. It's not like the best sateen we've ever tested, but for the price, it is so good and lasts for years.
0: And to your point, if you're on a budget and you are looking for something that's smoother, you're more likely to find sateen that's cheaper than a good percale, right?
1: In our experience, yeah.
3: So percale tends to be lighter and airier, so it's breathable and kind of crisp.

0: And it's actually kind of funny. I just got a set of percale sheets and I love them, but I do find them so loud. They're like
1: crunchy. Are loud. I hear that a lot. Yeah.
0: But I like it. I do think that they're very breathable and I haven't noticed that they wrinkle. In comparison to that, you're saying that sateen can be a little bit heavier. It really like sinks over your body.
2: Yeah. This sounds like my dream.
0: The sateen.
2: I want to be I want to be hugged by my sheet.
3: I'm going to take a real left turn here, Jackie. And we've talked a lot about cotton, but I want to talk about my personal favorite sheets. We're getting to it. Let's talk about linen.
1: What is
3: linen? What is it made of?
1: Okay.
3: And kind of how does it differ from cotton?
1: All right. So linen is plant-based, just like cotton, and it comes from flax. When it's made into a thread, when you use the fibers to make a fabric, it is fatter than cotton. There's going to be bigger gaps between them and they're going to let more air through. So linen is incredibly breathable. I have to like agree with Christine on that. They are so cool. They let so much air circulate, but it is a scratchier fiber than cotton. And so a lot of people just don't like the texture. That's the problem I run into. I will begrudgingly admit that they feel better to sleep under in summer in terms of just how air circulates than cotton. But, you know, I also feel like if I roll over too much, I'm going to get like a rash. So scratchy to me.
2: Jackie, what about flannel? Because one of my best sense memories from childhood, it was the annual switching of flannel sheets that my mom would do onto our bed.
1: Yeah.
2: I love flannel.
1: Yeah. Okay, so flannel is also 100% cotton sheet. The good ones. You know, you'll find some out there that are a mix, and I wouldn't recommend getting those because they're going to be even less breathable. So basically imagine if you just took a cotton sheet and then you took a brush to it and just went all over the surface of that, you would basically be making a flannel.
2: Where does this fit into the braid analogy?
1: It is just like Diana Ross. It's just like amazing. You just want to, I mean, you could wrap up in that hair. It's so good. And so that's what flannel is, but it is brushing it deliberately so that, you know, that's also why flannel, if you ever like squished it with your fingers compared to your regular cotton sheets, it feels fatter. And it's because all those little neat fibers that were laying flat are now sticking up, and that traps air. And so that's why they're warm. So they feel nice and soft and amazing on the skin. They're catching all the heat from your body. That's where the heat in your covers comes from. If you get into a cool bed, your body is what is warming up those sheets. And so flannel is like taking all that nice body heat and it holds onto it. So it's not getting out through the spaces. It's nice and contained and it's really fuzzy. I mean, hands down, the best flannel we have ever tested is from L.L. Bean.
2: That's what we always had.
1: Our top pick, upgrade pick. It's just phenomenal. I don't know what they do to that flannel. However many times we wash those L.L. Bean sheets, they stay pretty fluffy. Now, the thing with flannel sheets is they are going to pill because, you know, you have all those little fibers sticking up just from your own body rolling around on them. Eventually, you're going to get little balls of material on the surface. And so part of what we look at in testing is how bad is that pilling? And does it ruin the sheet? Like, does it still stay soft? Does it still stay warm? I mean, nobody beats L.L. Bean. We do have a budget pick from Target, and it's like the best cheap flannel we found, but still, L.L. Bean is incredible.
2: You've referenced multiple times the testing that you're doing for your sheets. Mm-hmm. I'm wondering, how are you, besides washing, how are you sort of beating these sheets up? Are you doing barrel rolls? Are you jumping on the bed? Like, what are you doing?
1: I mean, I do get creative. It's one of the fun parts of the job. I've done all kinds of things. Some of them, I've like taken my sewing pinking shears and I'll like, those are those crisscross scissors, you know, the zigzag scissors. And so I will try to like damage a section as much as I can and then compare it to the rest of the sheet. I have this tool I use called a pick glass. It's a little magnifier. It's 1 inch square. And the idea is you put the sheet under it and it highlights 1 inch. So I've used that to count threads on sheets.
0: No, you have not.
1: I cannot do that anymore. My eyes are not good enough. I can't do
0: that
1: anymore.
0: That's like counting grains of sand.
1: Well, because I wanted to
2: see a young man's game.
1: When I was learning how thread count worked and I was trying to figure out, like, is this accurate? I would count. So like I'll, you know, do different things to try and damage areas. I've had many tug of war situations with my dog, you know, where I let him try to see if he can chew them up. I'm doing things to the temperature sometimes in the room when we're sleeping on them to see if I can, like the first time we tested flannel sheets, we were doing it in like July. Yeah. And so I had the air conditioning in our house set to like 55.
3: Yeah. It's a treacherous part of the job.
1: Yeah.
4: That's yeah.
1: To test these flannel sheets in the dead of summer.
3: Just like so cranking hot. Up the AC.
1: Yeah.
2: Let's pour one out for your husband.
0: Yeah, poor guy.
1: He suffers a lot, but you know, like the trade-off is he's gotten to try some really good sheets. His feedback is often hilarious. He has very distinctive reactions. Sateen is his favorite. You know, those are the ones that he loves the most. If I put the JCPenney sheets on, you know, the bed, he's like, these are fine. If I put the cuddle down sheets on the bed, he goes, nice. You know?
3: Well, what does he say when you put on the $2,000 set of sheets? You tested a $2,000 set of sheets, right?
1: I put those on and he went, nice. That was like the most reaction I'd ever gotten from him.
0: So we know that good sheets can be expensive.
1: Yeah.
0: And some people do think that our picks are too expensive.
1: Yeah.
0: Now that you've walked us through how to read a label, what are your hot tips when, you know, we go out into the wild and you're just trying to find a good deal?
1: Yeah. I mean, obviously follow wire cutter deals. You know, Black Friday is a great time to buy them. And sometimes there's January sales that are really good. And like around President's Day, we've had some good ones. But absolutely shopping sales is, you know, just hold out as long as you can. The JCPenney sheets are almost constantly on sale.
0: What do you think about like the bargain stores like TJ Maxx or HomeGoods?
1: I think that you have to go in there with an open mind and an open heart. And if you find something that you're really excited about, go for it. You know, you never know till you try it, but do just be ready for some heartbreak if they don't work out for you.
3: To end the episode, I want to kind of run through a few lightning round questions with you, because I think there's some other sort of things people see in labels or in marketing that we want to get down to the bottom of.
1: Okay.
3: Are bamboo sheets the choice? Should they be thinking about bamboo sheets over cotton?
1: No.
3: Why?
1: Absolutely not. The sets that I've tested, aside from the fact that there's a ton of greenwashing, which is a term we use when we basically say, you know, they're making them seem more environmentally friendly than they might actually be. And finding out the truth of those claims from companies can be very challenging. In real life, the sets that I've tested, they just don't hold up in the wash. They get very fuzzy, very fast, and they're just not worth the price.
3: Okay. Can sheets be cooling?
1: Yes, sheets can be cooling. Cooling sheets, if they're marketed that way, are not cooling.
3: So explain, why is that?
1: So I tested some cooling sheets. Some of them were bamboo. A lot of them feel amazing when they're new out of the package. But once you wash them a few times, it doesn't last.
3: What about antimicrobial? Is that something that is legit? Like, can these fight bacteria?
1: I mean, no. Is the answer. What I'll say is, like, in huge quantities, some of these products maybe have antimicrobial properties, but probably not in the small amounts that are in your sheets.
3: And what is it that's in these sheets that's supposed to be?
1: I've seen some that use, like, silver. You know, I believe there is some evidence that maybe silver's antimicrobial, but, like, not in the very tiny amounts that are like fibers woven into the threads of your sheets. There's basically no shortcut to having to wash your sheets. You just have to change your sheets. You have to wash them.
0: Once a week, by the way.
1: Yeah,
3: once a week,
1: I say change them once a week. You don't have to like wash them every week. You know, they can live in the hamper for a while, but yeah, get them off your bed as often as you can.
3: Okay, last one. A good set of sheets should last you about a decade.
1: I have not been testing sheets long enough to have personally confirmed that. But yes, that is what experts I've interviewed in the past have told us.
2: Jackie, thank you for all of your extensive knowledge on sheets and textiles and everything that we needed to know.
1: Of course.
2: Appreciate you.
1: Thank you for having me.
0: The Wirecutter Show is executive produced by Rosie Guerin and produced by Abigail Keel. 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Episodes are mixed by Katherine Anderson with help from Afim Shapiro, Rowan DeMisto, Sophia Landman, Danielle Ramirez, and Sonia Herrero. Katie McMurrin edits the show for radio broadcast, and American Public Media distributes the radio version of our show. Original music by Dan Powell, Marion Lozano, Alicia Baiktup, Katherine Anderson, Rowan DeMisto, and Diane Wong. Wirecutter's deputy publisher and general manager is Cliff Levy. Ben Fruman is Wirecutter's editor-in-chief. The show is hosted by Rosie Guerin, Christine Sear-Clissette, and me, Kyra Blackwell. 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
7: Good morning. British officials are investigating whether a suspected terrorist plan was connected to the Iran war. They arrested men near an airbase the U.S. has used for decades. It's Morning Edition from NPR News. President Trump's continued effort to prevent CNN from covering him led to more events without widespread TV coverage. I'm Steve Inskeep.
8: And I'm Leila Fadel. NPR's Mara Liasson lays out what seems to be an incoherent strategy to win the midterms. Also, the Trump administration is spending taxpayers' money to promote President Trump on TV. We hear from a former White House ethics chief, and what would evaluators of artificial intelligence evaluate? It's Monday, September 28th. On this day in 1928, Alexander Fleming discovered a mold that could fight disease, leading to penicillin. The news is next.
9: This is Asian View from NHK World Japan. I'm Hiroko Kitadai. People along the Nepal-China border are struggling to rebuild their lives 1 month after deadly flash floods. The disaster killed more than 1,400 people. Many more are missing. Workers at hydropower facilities are believed to be trapped in tunnels. An official told NHK discussions are underway to end the search. Authorities say more than 80,000 people have been affected. Recovery and reconstruction is estimated to cost more than $4.7 billion, or over 11% of gross domestic product. A Nepalese expert on glaciers says climate change played a significant role in the flash floods that devastated border areas between Nepal and China. Sudan Bikash Maharjan is a researcher at the International Center for Integrated Mountain Development based in Kathmandu. He spoke to NHK on Thursday about his analysis of topographical data and satellite images to identify the cause of the disaster. Maharjan said the studies suggest that a glacier at an altitude of about 5,100 meters had melted, exposing part of the rock surface of the slope. The melted water permeated into the rock through cracks, making the slope unstable. Two giant pandas have arrived from China at Zoo Atlanta, located in the southern U.S. state of Georgia. During his recent visit to the United States, Chinese President Xi Jinping referred to the pair as an envoy of friendship between the two countries. U.S. television network CNN reported on Sunday that the two pandas were on loan from the Chinese government. The pair, a male named Pingping and a female named Fu Shuang, were raised in Chengdu in the province of Sichuan. We are broadcasting from NHK in Tokyo. Japan's Prime Minister Takaichi Sanae spoke on the phone with U.S. President Donald Trump for a briefing about the U.S.-China summit. The roughly 20-minute phone call took place from 9 p.m. Japan time on Saturday. During the conversation, Trump explained what his summit with Chinese President Xi Jinping included. Takaichi and Trump exchanged views on various issues concerning China, including economic security. They confirmed coordination between Japan and the U.S. The organizers of the 2026 Asian Games, currently underway in Japan, have unveiled container houses for athletes. It comes amid calls from some overseas participants for improvements to those facilities. Some athletes from abroad urged improvements to the houses, which accommodate around 2,000 people, with some saying that the rooms were too cramped and the beds were too short. A series of troubles over the operation of the games plagued the event before its official opening. This drew criticism from international media over the committee's handling of the event. Researchers in Japan have developed an artificial intelligence system that automatically detects plastic waste at the bottom of the ocean. They hope the tool can help environmental cleanup efforts. The group at the Japan Agency for Marine Earth Science and Technology, or JAMSTIC, developed the system by utilizing deep-sea videos that it had taken in the past. The researchers surveyed seabeds around Japan for more than 40 years with unmanned probes and other devices. They extracted more than 12,000 images from the videos, analyzed the information about plastic waste, and fed the data to a computer to learn the characteristics. Top Go professionals from Japan, China, South Korea, and Taiwan competed in a tournament in the Japanese city of Nagoya. The final match was held on Sunday at the Honmaru Palace in Nagoya Castle. The pair Go events are part of a cultural program of the Asian Games, which are underway in Japan. The showdown pitted Taiwan's team against Japan's Fujisawa Rina and Ichiriki Ryo. The Japanese pair clinched the championship when their opponents conceded defeat. At an exhibition match at a Nagoya hotel, Fujisawa and Ichiriki faced the duo of Japan's human player Iyama Yuta and the AI-powered Go program called KataGo. The hard-fought battle ended up with the Iyama AI duo scoring a victory. Fujisawa Rina told reporters,
10: "I think the appeal of pair Go is the need to predict what moves the other three players will make."
9: Iyama noted that his AI partner employed some techniques human players could hardly have imagined. He added that humans will always have to consider whether they can completely trust AI. This is Asian View from NHK World Japan.
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7: It's Morning Edition from NPR News. I'm Steve Inskeep in Washington, D.C.
8: And I'm Leila Fadel in New York City. Good morning. British authorities say they've foiled a suspected terror plot.
7: They arrested men near an airbase, and today counterterrorism officials are asking if Iran could have been behind this as retaliation for U.S. and Israeli strikes.
8: For more on this investigation, let's go to NPR's Lauren Freyer at our bureau in London. Good morning, Lauren.
17: Good morning.
8: So what exactly happened there yesterday?
17: So this was near RAF Royal Air Force Base Fairford in the Cotswolds. It's where some American bombers and reconnaissance aircraft take off for Iran from an otherwise, you know, bucolic green hilly area a couple hours west of London. A farmer who lives nearby called police in the middle of the night to say she noticed three suspicious vans with masked men. Police intercepted the vehicles, arrested five men on suspicion, they say, of explosives and terrorism offenses. Now, the British Army spent all day Sunday using bomb disposal robots to probe the vehicles. Police say an Iran link is just one of the possibilities they're investigating. The government here has also accused Russia of plotting attacks on British soil. But this past summer, Iran did threaten British bases.
8: Okay, so not clear if this is connected to Iran, but you said Iran did make a threat. What was that?
17: So back in July, Iran's IRGC, the Islamic Revolutionary Guard Corps, issued a statement saying any base used against Iran is a legitimate target and that, quote, London is responsible if it assists U.S. attacks on Iran. You know, the U.S. military has had a presence at RAF Fairford and other bases for decades, and during the 1991 Gulf War, during the 2003 Iraq invasion. The British Defense Secretary, Wes Streeting, was on the BBC this morning, and he was asked whether Britain is now being targeted for that long relationship working with the US military.
18: The defense and intelligence cooperation we have with the United States of America is the closest alliance of any two sovereign countries anywhere in the world. That makes us more safe, not less safe.
17: Streeting was also asked directly about Iran. He refused to speculate about whether these suspects were Iranian or Iranian-linked, but he did say that the Iranian regime does want to do harm to British interests and allies. And the U.S. Embassy in London has put out a security alert last night asking U.S. citizens in this country to exercise caution.
8: Interesting. What do we know about the suspects?
17: They have not been identified publicly. President Trump is actually our main source of information about these suspects so far. He told reporters, quote, we had them under investigation. They were looking to do big damage. And he later said, we know all about them. Now, authorities here have not said whether the suspects were known to authorities or whether they were under any kind of surveillance. It's worth noting that RAF Fairford has also been the target of lots of protests. Polls show most Brits oppose the Iran war, increasingly so amid higher gas prices that it's caused here. British bases have been vandalized, and the British government has also charged anti-war protesters with terrorism offenses. Now, under terrorism laws, these suspects can be detained for up to 14 days without charge. So who exactly they are may become clear during that time frame.
8: That's NPR's Lauren Frayer in London. Thank you for your reporting, Lauren.
17: You're welcome. Thank you.
7: Juliette Kayyem has been listening with us. She is a national security expert and former Homeland Security official. Welcome back.
19: Thanks for having me.
7: The president says we know all about them regarding these people arrested in the UK. What do you make of that statement?
19: Well, it just is in somewhat conflict, or at least is ahead in terms of what the British wanted to disclose, as your reporter said, under the very rigorous counterterrorism laws in England coming out of their history. They have 14 days before they disclose both the charges and who the people are. So we still don't know that from official sources in Britain. So the president says, you know, this group of people had been being followed for some period of time. That is somewhat inconsistent with how they were caught. This was a call-in from a farmer, a woman who saw these trucks or these vans very close to the Air Force field in the middle of the night. And so if they were being followed, how did they get so close? They weren't so far outside the perimeter. So we'll wait in terms of the official sources. Interestingly enough, the local sources in local police forces and spokespeople in outside of the area have not said anything, even though about 85 homes were evacuated in the immediate aftermath for fear that there were explosives in the van.
7: Okay, given the scarcity of information, I think we have to talk in terms of questions rather than answers.
19: Yes.
7: But what questions occur to you based on the facts that we have heard from Lauren Frayer there? Not a lone attacker, not one person, but five masked men, vans. We don't, I think, literally know there was a bomb, but we know about a bomb disposal robot. So what questions occur to you?
19: I think that's important to state that there's been no sort of detonation of a bomb. We don't know if they actually found bombs in the van. So there's three ways this investigation will go four. The first is that this was not a nefarious act and a sort of miscommunication, and we're going to find out relatively soon if the men are released. The other theories about what this could be begin with, is this a sort of Iranian-sponsored attack on an Air Force base, a British Air Force base, that is essentially holding United States Air Force assets, including, you know, the B-52, the B-1, the large weaponry that is being used in the war in Iran. If that is true, that is just a change in the Iranian tactics since the war started, a lot of us who are in counterterrorism have thought that the Iranians are unlikely to attack Western sites, military sites, despite what they have said, only because the narrative would turn against them, right? That they would, that people would then be, that the Iranians sort of have a narrative that they are winning or at least being able to draw out this war in a way that's harming the United States. The second is that it would be a radicalized group, a group of people tied to the Iranian government or the Islamic cause that are not directed by the Iranians. So this would be your sort of, you know, group of people radicalized, homegrown possibly in Britain. So they'll be looking at that. The third is that it's unrelated directly to the war, but has something to do with the politics in Britain, possibly, as the British are saying, even Russia. So they're going to be looking at all of these different lanes of potential. I will say, I've been in this field a long time. The fact that we have gotten no clarity, even if there were explosives in 24 hours, suggests that there is more to the story than the Iranians were trying to attack U.S. bases in Great Britain.
7: Okay, we'll keep listening for that. I want to ask about something else that we heard in Lauren's reporting. Yeah. A British official was quoted there saying once again that the U.S.-UK relationship is the closest in the world between two sovereign nations. Is it your sense that that collaboration has continued on intelligence and counterterrorism and so forth, even as the Trump administration has criticized the UK and essentially all allies?
19: Yes. I mean, I think everyone that I talk to, Five Eyes, which is the a sort of intelligence unit of five allied countries, and certainly on NATO, that on the intelligence side, especially very operational tactical intelligence. So there are a group of people that could be a harm to one of the allies, that information is still being shared at that sort of operational level. But obviously, like, Britain is a democracy. Its population hates this war almost as much as the American public. And so the Prime Minister, Burnham, you know, has said, you know, we're hand in hand with the United States, but has even said that they are assessing the use of the Air Force base as only for defensive measures. No one exactly knows what that means, but he's not getting out in front either in terms of the war in Iran.
7: Okay. Juliet Kayyem leads the Homeland Security Project at Harvard University and writes the Substack, Early Warning. Thanks so much.
19: Thank you.
8: Aura plans to become a publicly traded company this week. It makes rings that track users' health data, and the company is expected to be one of this year's biggest IPOs, raising more than $2 billion. NPR's Elena Selyukh reports.
20: In recent years, smart watches have been losing ground to smart rings, as people who want to track their sleep, steps, or stress are looking for devices that are lighter, more discreet, and screen-free. And Aura, founded in Finland 13 years ago, has run circles around its rivals. Its minimalist rings show up on the hands of celebrities like Lady Gaga, Beyoncé, and the hottest American tennis star.
21: Will Coco Gauff please report to the U.S. Open?
20: This is from Aura's most recent ad campaign. Aura says its users have doubled for 2 years straight. And the median for how much people wear its tracking ring is 23 hours a day. Forrester research analyst Ariel Terzinski says the brand has cracked the code on how to get its sensors on people's fingers every waking hour and in bed.
22: The fact that folks not only start wearing it and become paying members, but also that they wear it roughly 5 days a week, which is significant.
20: The paying member part is also notable. Buying an Aura ring costs at least $350. But then, if you actually want to use all your health data, there's a subscription fee of $6 a month. This helps make Aura reliably profitable.
22: So it's as much about this hardware aspect as it is about the subscription model.
20: Aura's pitch is that its rings can track more than 50 health metrics, including body temperature and heart rate. In its first financial disclosure earlier this month, the company said it had, quote, amassed one of the largest biometric data sets in consumer health, with nearly 42 billion hours of physiological data on its users. This has critics raising concerns about data security and privacy. Also, a class action lawsuit has questioned the quality of Aura's sleep tracking, which the company disputes. And then there's a big picture question.
23: I think we run the risk of confusing data as a proxy for health.
20: Lucy McBride is a primary care doctor in Washington, D.C., and author of a book called Beyond the Prescription. She says she's seen benefits, like when a tracker alerted a patient to a heart condition, but
23: I've also had patients who feel like they're at the mercy of these trackers. They feel like it's a bad boyfriend, like judging them and shaming them and wanting them to do more.
20: And she says it's not about the data itself, but about how we use it. Alina Selyukh, NPR News.
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2: I've talked to folks who were in graduate programs in New York who are like amazing qualified computer programmers, quants even, and they say like, you know, I had like 400 interviews this semester. 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
4: This is Rajini Vaidyanathan with NewsHour coming to you live from the BBC. It's estimated around 8,500 North Korean soldiers are still fighting in Ukraine in support of Russia's military. Early last year, two of them were captured by Ukrainian forces and recently sent to South Korea. But the transfer was kept secret until Ukraine's President Volodymyr Zelensky went public at the UN last week.
5: These guys are not easy to capture alive. One of them went here, realized he was going to be taken prisoner, tried to kill himself, and he was shocked that fate didn't let him die.
4: Well, now South Korea is calling on Mr. Zelensky to apologize for going public, accusing Ukraine of violating a non-disclosure agreement. South Korea has been a supporter of Ukraine, pledging $100 million worth of assistance. So what are the consequences of this diplomatic spat? Rafael Rashid is a Seoul-based freelance journalist.
6: From South Korea's point of view, they might have wanted to keep this quiet because these men must have families back in North Korea who could be punished if the regime knows that they were sent to South Korea. And also, Pyongyang has turned its soldiers in Russia into heroes, and they kind of expect the North Korean prisoners to kill themselves if they're captured. But if two of them are sent to Seoul, then that kind of undercuts the narrative. And at the moment, the

0: When you say it's not standard tuning, is the will the violin literally not be G, D, A, E? Or does the musician adapt to what you are wanting them to do in the context of the classical tuning?
1: Right. So the string instruments are tuned by perfect fifth interval. So the note names are the same. But in the modern tuning system, which is 12-tone equal temperament, they tend to flatten those fifths slightly so that they will be in tune with piano, for example. So in this case, they will be tuned to acoustically perfect fifths. And all the other notes, they are playing by tuning to each other. So like, think of it this way, like F sharp on the piano, there's one note. In classical repertoire for violin, F sharp, there's one F sharp. But in this piece, there's like four or five different versions of that F sharp, depending on where it's tuned to.
0: Do you get a chance to rehearse with Jack Quartet before a premiere like this?
1: Yeah, we just did it yesterday. Yeah, and they're amazing. And they've been doing it for over a decade now, like playing this kind of music, microtonal, just intonation music. So they can read the notation. So notation is also quite, that's

0: Live from NPR News in Boston, I'm Josie Guarino. The U.S. and China are slashing tariffs on $30 billion worth of goods each. It comes following last week's Washington meeting between Presidents Trump and Xi Jinping. It marks a major pivot from last year when U.S. tariffs spiked as high as 145%. The reciprocal rollbacks focus strictly on everyday consumer goods rather than high-tech sectors. China's Commerce Ministry says the agreement strengthens trade cooperation between both nations. British police say that five men arrested under counter-terrorism laws near a U.S.-run airbase in England will be released on bail but are still under investigation with stringent release conditions as the investigation explores whether the incident is linked to Iran, Russia, or non-state-backed militant groups. The U.S. uses the British base in its war against Iran. SpaceX has splashed down after making history today by sending its Starship rocket into orbit for the first time, lifting off from Texas for its 14th test flight. The world's most powerful rocket overcame an early engine shutdown to safely reach orbit to deliver 26 next-generation Starlink satellites into space to join the older models already providing internet service. This is Here and Now.
1: 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Tonight at 10 o'clock on Le Show, Harry Shearer brings us regular features like Bomberan, News of AI, Truth Social Audio, and he has a new feature, The Disclaimer of the Week. That's tonight beginning at 10 here on WVIK. Weather is perfect September weather, isn't it? Sunny today, high near 74. Overnight low with clear skies, 54. Tomorrow, mostly sunny, high of 77. On Wednesday, 50% chance of showers, mostly cloudy, and high near 77. 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
1: It's Here and Now. For nearly 20 years, a composer in Los Angeles has wanted to record an anthem to honor firefighters, but he couldn't raise the money to make it happen. Then, the wildfires in LA last year brought new attention to the project and a new hope that he has a chance to finish it. Carl T. Wright has the story.
2: When French composer Charles-Henri Avalanche came to America in 2005, some of the first people he made friends with were firefighters. Since 9/11, he wanted to write a symphony to honor first responders, and his firefighter friends showed him a poem written on the wall of their fire station that immediately inspired him, The Fireman's Prayer by Alvin William Smokey Lynn. It's read at ceremonies to honor fallen firefighters.
3: Upon reading the words on the wall, I actually sung it to them on the spot and asked them, are you sure it's not a music already? Because to me, this is not just a prayer, it's an anthem.
2: He wrote a score that used the poem as lyrics.
4: When I am called to duty, God, wherever flames may rage.
2: The score was immense, requiring over 200 musicians, a children's choir, an adult choir, a full orchestra, drums, and bagpipes. Hiring the best musicians and renting the best space would cost well over $100,000, and he wanted all proceeds to go to firefighters.
3: So how do you get somebody to invest in it, knowing that all that money is going to go in it, knowing they'll never see it back?
2: So for 19 years, his project languished on a shelf as he looked for funding. Then in January 2025...
5: Every single home on the north side of Sunset is gone.
3: Los Angeles literally caught on fire.
2: Avalanche and his wife lived blocks from the evacuation zone in Pacific Palisades. They watched firefighters battle the blaze.
3: And my wife, actually, Jennifer, she looked at me and she said, well, if this is not a sign, Charles, this thing is needed. It is really time.
2: He connected with arts and fire organizations in L.A. who helped him raise money from public and private donors. The components of each piece had to be recorded separately. So far, they've recorded the L.A. Children's Choir, the L.A. Master Chorale, and the orchestra. At the recording in July, Avalanche thanked orchestra members for participating. Some were survivors of the L.A. fires, others came from firefighting families.
3: Some of you also, I know, have been affected by the horrible fires last year. So I just want to say from the bottom of my heart, thank you so much for being here.
2: Dylan Hart played French horn on the recording. His father is a former Pasadena fire chief.
6: It was a really, really emotionally connected piece of music for me. I felt like I could really give everything I had to the music, and I feel honored to be a part of that.
2: He says he sent photos and a clip of the recording session to his dad so he could hear it.
6: He was very excited in a honorable way and in a somber way too, because he's had to recite it so many times and not necessarily for the best circumstances.
2: Firefighter Jeff Hahn was also emotionally affected by the anthem. He's heard the prayer recited at firefighting ceremonies all over California for almost 25 years, but this rendition was different.
7: It blew me away to have the poem sung with that kind of power and expansiveness in that arrangement was just jaw-dropping. It was very moving.
2: Hahn will lead the California Professional Firefighters Pipes and Drum Corps when they record their section of the anthem, if they can raise the money for the studio time. For NPR News, I'm Carl T. Wright in Los Angeles.
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2: And I'm Peter O'Dowd in Phoenix. It's Here and Now. Why do people fish? Well, many fishermen keep and cook their catch, of course, but far fewer are fishing for subsistence these days. No, people who fish are hooked by something beyond hunger. Mark Kurlansky has been fishing for as long as he can remember and writing about it for almost as long. His book is called To Catch a Fish, Essays on the Joy, Frustration, Curiosity, and Allure of Fishing. I got him on the line back in April. So why do you fish?
3: Well, you know, that's one of those questions I keep asking myself. It's like, why do I write? You know, it's just something that I've always had an impulse to do since I was a small child. You know, I look out on a lake or a river or a stretch of ocean, and I wonder what's going on underneath there, and what lives there, and what do they feed on, and how can I catch it? It's my way of being involved with nature.
2: Yeah. So I see that you've been a commercial fisherman at one point in your life. You've also just fished for fun all around the world. For someone who doesn't fish, explain what you're feeling when you've got one on the line.
3: Well, when you get a fish on the line, the first thing that hits you is how incredibly strong this small creature is pulling on your arm. You've got a wild animal on your line. It's exciting. It wouldn't be exciting if it were easy. You know, there's a big difference between sports fishing and commercial fishing. A sportsman tries to make it a difficult challenge. A commercial fisherman tries to make it as easy as possible.
2: I'm interested in this part of the story. You say it's not easy, but you also quote the novelist John Steinbeck, who said that anyone who pits his intelligence against a fish and loses has it coming. You know, in my experience, you're right. Fishing is not easy at all.
3: Yeah, and I think Steinbeck is being unfair to fish. Fish are quite smart and quite agile, and they can outsmart you. I mean, maybe I'm dumb. They outsmart me all the time.
2: Do you think it's a fair fight between fish and human?
3: Well, we try to make it a fair fight. If you're fly fishing, for example, you do everything you can to make it a fair fight.
2: There's advice in this book for fish to avoid getting caught, and I particularly like number 9. It says, if you're hooked, swim toward the angler as fast as you can instead of swimming away. It'll discombobulate him. Talk about that. How do you get in the mind of an animal that's just so different from us humans?
3: Yeah, I mean, you have to look at the lay of the land, the water, what the fish likes to do. In a river, a fish likes to find a nice, comfortable spot by some fast-moving water so the food will just be on a conveyor belt drifting past them. They're not dumb, you know. That experience of the fish swimming towards you instead of away from you when you're fighting has happened to me many times. And if you get a lot of slack on the line, then they can just bolt in the other direction and snap the line. So you have to keep the line taut, which is very hard to do when they're swimming towards you. You're just desperately trying to reel it in.
2: It's almost like that fish knows what to do.
3: That fish has your number, you know?
2: I've got Mark Kurlansky on the line. His new book is called To Catch a Fish. And Mark, many people are probably familiar with your book, Cod, about the history of that fish in the North Atlantic. I'm curious, you've spent so much time around these animals throughout the course of your life, written about them so much. What's your opinion on whether a fish can feel pain?
3: That is a difficult question. I don't know if a fish can feel pain. We can't really say. And what is pain and how is pain perceived in a fish? They do have some nerve endings. They have some nerves in their mouth area. It's quite possible that they do, but, you know, it's also possible that they don't. If they were really sensitive to pain, I don't think they could fight the way they do.
2: Well, I ask because you have an entire essay that tries to grapple with this question of whether fishing is cruel. And I'm paraphrasing here, but you say something to the effect of, you just have to kind of, if you want to do this, you have to get used to the fact that humans are predators.
3: Yes. Jimmy Carter said that. Jimmy Carter was an avid fisherman. And he said, you know, if you just can't live with the idea of yourself as a predator, you just shouldn't be doing it.
2: I think there's something about pulling the fish out of the water, and I'm not some sort of purist about killing animals. I mean, I eat meat, but I have a hard time thinking about killing it, you know?
3: Well, you know, why is it that I have a hard time killing animals? I went deer hunting once in my life. I killed a deer and I felt terrible and I never did it again. And yet I can kill fish all the time. I can't really explain that.
2: What do you think that is?
3: I have a theory that biologically, the closer animals are to us, the more we care about them. Hmm. You see that, and people are much more interested in protecting marine mammals than they are in protecting fish, because we're mammals.
2: Hmm. If you're going to kill the fish, I guess you should probably eat it. I noticed in Cod, and also in this book, you write about different ways to serve a fish after you've caught it. How do you like it best?
3: Well, I give some recipes in the book, and one Basque recipe for sea bream is one of my favorite recipes for fish. But, you know, I think my number one favorite recipe is when you catch a wild salmon and you fillet it. Sprinkle a little salt on the fillet and throw it on a charcoal grill. Man, that's as good as it gets.
2: Mm, that's fresh.
3: Yep.
2: I want to give credit to your fellow angler, Bree Dosti. She illustrated this book. I mean, that's just one of the big allures to this work. It's just got gorgeous images in it.
3: Beautiful work,
2: I think,
3: isn't it?
2: Yeah, right. I mean, isn't that part of the story? Because visually, fish are fascinating animals. And you're always sort of wondering, I think, when you've got one on the line, what's this thing going to look like when I pull it from the water?
3: Well, that's one of the extraordinary experiences, because they don't look like anything all that special when they're in the water. And suddenly, when you pull them out of the water, it's like somebody threw on a light. You know, if you take a fish like a rainbow trout, you know, it's sort of this dark green brown back. And then when you haul it out of the water, this rainbow just suddenly glows, and it's spectacular.
2: There are, as beautiful as they are, there's a lot of problems right now with fisheries, with oceans, with freshwater ecosystems, lakes and rivers. As you know, commercial fishing is really tough on the environment. Do you think fishing can be part of the solution for some of the crises that are facing this planet?
3: Yeah, it's very troubling. I mean, the oceans, you know, the Atlantic that I grew up on has completely changed in the past 50 years. And 50 years from now, it's going to be totally different than it is now. And I can say that pretty much with a certainty, but what I can't say is what it will be like. We don't know, but, you know, as Darwin pointed out, every species interacts with other species. And, I mean, why aren't cod coming back since we've so severely cut down on fishing them? They aren't coming back because the things they eat are disappearing. They took down some dams in the Penobscot so that the salmon would come back, and they spawn and they go out to sea and they don't come back. And what's happening is that the North Atlantic has lost its capacity for feeding large fish. That's really scary.
2: What do you think the prospects are for cod and all the other fish out there?
3: Well, you know, I don't know. It's so hard to predict. You know, part of it is, are we going to really deal with climate change? We aren't doing right now. The U.S. Right now is becoming a kind of an environmental terror. I think we have the capacity to do something about this. The question is if we have the will.
2: Before I let you go, dare I ask, now this may be a question that makes a fisherman uncomfortable, but dare I ask your favorite place to fish?
3: Well,

0: I could name a few. I can't name one place. I love fishing in Idaho, the Big Wood or the Salmon River. I love fishing in Alaska. Vermont's pretty good. You know, surf casting for blues or stripers, which is what I grew up doing, is a pretty great experience.
1: I guess I could say at this point in the interview that I'm not a fisherman. I love the outdoors. I love lakes. I love rivers. I couldn't put this book down. It's beautiful. It's called To Catch a Fish, Essays on the Joy, Frustration, Curiosity, and Allure of Fishing. Mark Kurlansky, thanks so much for speaking with us. Appreciate it.
0: My pleasure. Nice talking to you.
1: Yeah, happy fishing. Let's see right now.

0: WVIK with great weather, sunny today, high near 74. Overnight, mostly clear, low of 54, and tomorrow mostly sunny, high up to 77. On the WVIK calendar, tomorrow night from 5:30 until 7:30, the East Moline Public Library invites you to attend a special event for Hispanic Heritage Month. 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
2: It's Here and Now. Do you trust Mark Zuckerberg with your personal data? The CEO of Meta says he is reorienting his company's AI strategy to be all about privacy, and many consumers seem willing to give him a chance. Meta debuted a digital assistant called Muse this month, and it's already one of the most popular apps in the App Store. Ina Fried is chief technology correspondent for Axios, and she's here with more. Welcome, Ina.
3: Hi, Indira.
2: So Muse is a chatbot that can carry out tasks. It's meant to be personalized to each user. You've tried it. Tell us what you're using it for and how's it going.
3: So I'm still being tentative with the amount of data that I give. Historically, Meta has not had a very consumer privacy-friendly approach. They basically have used whatever you give them in any way they want, and that initially was their approach to AI as well. They did make this change, and so I was like, okay, I'm going to give it a chance. So far, I've given it tasks that I really don't care if the world knows about. So I'm a huge fan of the WNBA's Valkyries, our local team. I wanted to know when the playoff game was going to be. We knew who they were playing, but not when last week. So I told Muse, hey, keep checking every hour and notify me when the schedule is set. And sure enough, at 1 a.m, it quietly notified me without waking me up. But when I woke up, I noticed at 1 a.m, my Muse had said, okay, the schedule's set. It's Sunday at 6 p.m., which indeed it was. And so that's the kind of task I'm ready to give it.
2: Yeah. Okay. Well, low stakes stuff. All right. Let's talk about privacy. Zuckerberg's company, formerly Facebook, now Meta, has been heavily criticized for years for sweeping up, mishandling, sharing users' personal data. They've faced lawsuits, multi-billion-dollar government fines. Then in this manifesto last month, Zuckerberg wrote that people should have a fully private mode in which Meta or any other service provider can't see or grant access to your personal information. So, for a lot of people, the company's name is synonymous with data tracking, and I'm wondering how much can we take them at their word that suddenly it's going to be privacy all the way around?
3: Well, I personally will take individual promises at their word in terms of the specifics they give, but the company hasn't suddenly developed a new reputation, and I'm still being very

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1: 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Historian Jill Lepore agrees.
2: You know, this summer, when you hear these tech executives saying, please stop us from killing all of you. For years, we've asked you not to regulate us, but now we realize maybe that was a bad idea.
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2: I'm Indira Lakshmanan. It's Here and Now. Coming up, the latest on five men arrested on suspicion of terror offenses near a British airbase used by the American military.
1: Also, prosecutors in New York reopen a case of alleged gang rape at a Cornell University fraternity.
2: And right-wing rapper Danny Bones has grown a big following in the UK with his anti-immigrant songs.
3: He is a political commentator on the right wing of Twitter, rapper and sort of grime artist.
2: But what many fans don't realize is that Danny Bones is AI.
4: Is he AI? He's not a real person. I don't know this yet.
2: Coming up, Here and Now.
1: First, the news.
5: Live from NPR News, I'm Lakshmi Singh. The White House is set to announce the construction of a steel mill in Iowa that it says will be the largest ever in the United States. NPR's Deepa Shivaram reports the construction and operation of the plant is expected to create about 2,000 new permanent jobs.
6: Trump's announcement comes as Americans are souring on how they view Trump's handling of the economy. And with the midterm elections just a little over a month away, the president is running out of time to shift voters' perspectives. The steel plant is being built by Mesabi Metallics, a company based in Minnesota, though the plant will be constructed in Iowa. It's expected to produce 10 million tons of steel a year once it's fully built. The $15 billion investment marks the first mega steel plant to be built in the U.S. since the 1960s, according to the White House. Deepa Shivaram, NPR News, the White House.
5: The U.S. Ambassador to China, David Perdue, says President Trump asked Chinese President Xi Jinping if he wanted to buy weapons from the U.S. Perdue spoke to Fox News Sunday, days after Xi made his first state visit to the U.S. in over a decade. He did not specify when Trump made the arms sale offer to Xi. The FBI is losing a deputy director for the second time since President Trump returned to office. NPR's Ryan Lucas reports Andrew Bailey has been on the job for a little more than a year.
7: Andrew Bailey says in a post on X that he is stepping down to return to his family in Missouri. But he says he's confident that Director Kash Patel will continue the work, including reforming the FBI and combating violent crime. Patel thanked Bailey for his service on X as well. Bailey, a former attorney general for the state of Missouri, joined the FBI last August under an unusual arrangement as co-deputy director alongside Dan Bongino, a right-wing former podcast host. Bongino left the bureau in January. Now Bailey, too, is departing. It's unclear whether he will be replaced. The current remaining deputy director is a career special agent, which was the norm until the second Trump administration. Ryan Lucas, NPR News, Washington.
5: SpaceX's Starship rocket reached orbit today for the first time, but Central Florida Public Media's Brendan Byrne reports a mission was cut short.
8: Starship and its 33-engine booster launched from SpaceX's Starbase in Texas on a planned 10-hour mission. The launch, for the most part, went as designed. An engine on Starship did shut down about 30 seconds early, but mission control decided it was still safe to continue its orbital path. Just about 3 hours after liftoff, it splashed down in the Pacific Ocean near Hawaii. It's unclear what caused the mission to end early. During its time in orbit, Starship deployed more than 24 Starlink satellites, a new version that will help build SpaceX's global internet constellation in orbit. SpaceX is counting on Starship to grow its commercial business, and NASA has tapped the spacecraft to bring its astronauts to the lunar surface for future Artemis missions. For NPR News, I'm Brendan Byrne in Orlando.
5: It's NPR.
9: It's 104 on your station for NPR News and Talk, WVIK. Good afternoon, I'm Jim O'Hara. Illinois Governor J.B. Pritzker wants state lawmakers to consider new restrictions on data centers after the November election. He says he hopes stalled legislation requiring data centers to supply their own water and power will surface in the upcoming veto session in mid-November and early December. Pritzker says we, quote, can't live without regulation on data centers, but is stopping short of seeking a statewide moratorium on the controversial builds.
10: We took away all the tax benefits, as you know, for these folks, and that means for a lot of them that they've got to either slow down or stop. What we want to make sure is when we get this law in place, we don't want them to go away.
9: Pritzker's comments come after Chicago Mayor Brandon Johnson proposed a moratorium on data center construction in the city of Chicago. The Executive Committee of the Center for Intellectual Freedom at the University of Iowa which recently lost about half of its members, has selected four candidates to interview to become the center's permanent director. It's keeping the four candidates anonymous, but each candidate will be invited to tour the University of Iowa's campus, interview, and maybe give a presentation to the Board of Regents. The executive committee says their work on the search is now complete. In sports tonight, Monday Night Football, the Bears host Philadelphia. WVIK weather, sunny today, high near 74. Overnight low 54 with clear skies. On Tuesday, mostly sunny, high of 77. And on Wednesday, 50% chance of showers, mostly cloudy, high near 78. I'm Jim O'Hara, WVIK News. 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

0: American farms rely heavily on immigrant labor, yet they have mostly been spared from President Trump's aggressive immigration crackdown. 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
6: It's Here and Now. Danny Bones is a working-class rapper with a fast-growing following on the British far right. He looks like a white nationalist skinhead, but his musical style imitates Afro-Caribbean musicians in East London. His lyrics blame immigrants and Muslims for Britain's ills. In one music video, he's shown beating a man and deporting him. His biggest hit is This Is England.

0: That song has almost 700,000 downloads on Spotify and over 420,000 views on YouTube. Impressive numbers for a newcomer, except Danny Bones isn't a real person. He's a political influencer whose persona and playlist were created entirely by artificial intelligence. Effie Webb is a reporter with the Bureau of Investigative Journalism. She uncovered a secret collective that created the fake political influencer and its music, and she joins us now from London. Effie, welcome to Here and Now.
1: Thank you for having me.
0: So first, how did you become aware of Danny Bones?
1: Yeah, Danny Bones sort of caught my eye, or my Twitter algorithm, you could say, in January of this year, 2 months after the AI rapper himself had launched. There's been this kind of meteoric rise. He's tops an iTunes hip hop chart with This Is England. Not only that, but is this hybrid between a political commentator on the kind of chronically online right wing of Twitter. And at the same time, he is a sort of anti-establishment, is how they would describe rapper, and sort of grime artist.
0: Explain to us, how big is Danny Bones' following and who are his fans?
1: Danny Bones' following is not huge yet, but considering he's only been on the scene as an AI character for 9-10 months, his following is viral across all the mainstream social media platforms, or at least until very recently. I think it's nearly 5 million streams on YouTube, Spotify. At one point, he was a verified artist, Meta, TikTok, Instagram, etc. He's had hundreds of thousands of followers, and quite loyal followers, I think it's worth saying.
0: And his most popular song, This Is England, has more than 1 million total views and listens combined. I want to play listeners a short clip from another song called Shut Up, which has almost 160,000 listens on Spotify.

0: Live from NPR News in Boston, I'm Josie Guarino. One of the FBI's top officials is stepping down. Deputy Director Andrew Bailey announced today he's leaving the Bureau to return home to his family in Missouri. Bailey's departure comes a year after he stepped into the role and is the latest high-profile leadership change at the law enforcement agency under FBI Director Kash Patel. Bailey took the co-deputy role during a period of high tension over the Jeffrey Epstein files. The Trump administration is rolling back vehicle fuel efficiency standards. A new rule lowers the required fleet-wide average to roughly 35 miles per gallon by 2031, down from the Biden administration's 50-mile goal. Environmental groups and critics warn that less efficient fleets will ultimately increase consumer fuel consumption, dealing a blow to drivers already paying higher prices for gas. NVIDIA is unveiling a new open-source security platform to stop rogue AI agents. Called OpenShell, the system sets strict boundaries to prevent artificial intelligence from going rogue or hacking external networks. The move follows recent high-profile breaches, including an incident in which OpenAI agents compromised the startup Hugging Face. More than 100 companies are already using the system. This is Here and Now.
1: Hope you are doing well on this September 28th. September weather in front of us here at WVIK, sunny and a high of 74 today. Overnight mostly clear, it'll be a low of 54. For Tuesday, mostly sunny, high up to 77, and a chance of rain, 50% chance on Wednesday. Mostly cloudy again, high of about 77. Today on Marketplace, more than half of the nation's firefighters are volunteers. And in the past couple of decades, fewer people have wanted to sign up. How one rural county is adapting. That's today on Marketplace, beginning at 4 o'clock here on WVIK. 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
1: It's Here and Now. If inflation and interest rates are making you feel jittery about the markets, take a lesson from 96-year-old Warren Buffett, the Oracle of Omaha, as he's sometimes known. Recently stepped down as chairman of Berkshire Hathaway, the trillion-dollar conglomerate he's led for more than six decades. And one of his guiding principles is that doing nothing is sometimes the best option. Jill Schlesinger is business analyst at CBS News and host of the financial podcast Money Moves. Jill, welcome back.
2: Thanks for having me.
1: You've been reflecting on Warren Buffett's career after this news that he's stepping down as chairman. What does it mean that doing nothing is sometimes the best thing you can do?
2: You know, I love this because we often are led astray by our emotions. And Buffett, Mr. Oracle of Omaha, as he became known as, I think that he really underscored that even though that markets, he called them generally rational, he said they occasionally do crazy things. And I think that's like heartening to mortals like us who are just putting money in our retirement accounts. So our challenge is to sit still when we have those crazy times occurring, even though we feel that tug that can lead us to some unnecessary action. So I love that idea. Doing nothing is often the best course of action.
1: Well, that is something we have heard from you many times. Now we know where it came from.
2: Yeah, I stole it from him.
1: How about this other Buffett nugget known as the Noah Rule, which, you know, seems appropriate after all the rain you got on the East Coast this weekend?
2: Oh, yeah. I mean, this was, I didn't really know about this one. I was looking as I went deep into the various reports that he sent out every single year. And I thought that this Noah Rule was kind of interesting because what it was really in response to was in 2001, I think a lot of people said, hey, what you said that there was going to be a problem in the dot-com era, that these internet stocks, they weren't worth that much and that you didn't really want to wade into that. But you didn't seem to make a lot of money, actually, even though you said that. And he said the Noah Rule, he described it as, quote, predicting rain doesn't count, building an ark does. And I thought that was so great because a lot of people have thoughts about risk and anxieties that they have, and you can actually protect yourself against some of the big ones. I'm not saying you're going to protect yourself against the market going down, but you certainly could protect yourself, say, against not having life insurance, even though your family would suffer if you were to pass away at the wrong time.
1: Right. So build the ark, protect against the storms that you know are coming. Buffett also said once, I think this is important, it's not necessary to do extraordinary things to get extraordinary results. What did he mean by that?
2: Well, I think he means that if you have an investment policy, if you have a game plan and you stick to it, it can really pay massive dividends. And he put this to the test when he basically put a wager out there. He said, hey, any of you big time hedge fund managers in 2007, you think you can beat an index fund? Go at it. I'll bet you $1 million. It was a 10-year bet. Someone took the other side of it. And at the end of the day, Warren Buffett basically said, hey, you see, my index, my S&P 500 index, beat this hedge fund whiz kid. And he basically used this as a great example of don't necessarily have to pay people for something that's available to you, a plain old index fund.
1: All right, low cost S&P 500 index funds. Jill Schlesinger, CBS News business analyst and host of the Financial Advice Podcast. It's called Money Moves. Jill, always a pleasure. Thank you.
2: Thank you.
1: It's Here and Now.

0: Wall Street Journal reporter Evan Gershkovich spent 16 months in a Russian prison. He says he didn't cry until after he was released.
1: What that means to have your freedom taken away from you all kind of comes crashing down because I hadn't let myself truly try to reason with it up until that point.
0: Evan Gershkovich on his experience on the next Morning Edition from NPR News.
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5: Folks, I can't fight this feeling because the search is over for all you rockers out there who spent your adolescence ensconced in the music of your youth. Yes, Circa 21 Dinner Theater's current production is Rock of Ages, the high-energy jukebox musical built around the classic rock hits from the 1980s. Set in 1987 on Los Angeles's infamous Sunset Strip, the story follows Drew, an aspiring rocker, and Sherry, a small-town girl who arrives in Hollywood chasing her dreams. They fall in love at a legendary rock club called the Bourbon Room. Greedy German developers arrive with plans to demolish the venue and turn the street into a strip mall. The show features iconic anthems from bands like Styx, Journey, Bon Jovi, Pat Benatar, Poison, and Twisted Sister. It ran on Broadway from April 2009 to January 2015 for over 2,300 performances and garnered 5 Tony nominations, including for Best Musical, and was made into a film in 2012. This show, which has an audacious narrator who frequently and hilariously breaks the fourth wall, has a bit of a trite plot, specifically contrived to weave in those hit songs from the 80s, and director Ashley Becker milks every ounce of hilarity out of the comedy. And like all good love stories, it ends happily ever after. Making their Circa 21 debuts in the roles of Sherry and Drew are Avery Gallagher and Tate Milton. Both have impressive resumes and both have absolutely incredible vocal talent. I hope Circa will keep them on their call list for future casting. I don't know if this was intentional or coincidental, but I got a chuckle that Sherry was supposedly from Kansas. Coming on the heels of Circa's The Wizard of Oz, well, she wasn't in Kansas anymore. The secondary love interest between rabble-rouser Regina Kutz and Franz, the son of the ruthless German developer, are played by Hannah Marie Felver and Owen Spinoza. Their scenes are the height of hilarity, especially when Franz breaks free from his uber-controlling father in order to follow his dreams. Circus famous bootleggers delivered an impossible impressive pre-show that, rather than supporting the current show, delivered a peek into Circa's 2027 season, which will be a celebration of its 50th anniversary of bringing professional theater to the Quad Cities. Full disclosure, the music of the 1980s isn't my cup of tea. My teenage years were in the 60s, and the hard rock era passed me by. Despite that, I thoroughly enjoyed this highly entertaining, turbocharged production that earned a well-deserved standing ovation from a highly enthusiastic opening night audience. So don't stop believing, because you can have it any way you want it. I'm Chris Hicks. Break a leg and rock out.
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6: You reported on how some states have really difficult rules, like North Carolina requiring couples to live in separate homes continuously for a full year before they can file. I think that that creates a situation where sometimes, you said, a man in an abusive relationship can move back in for one night and then the clock resets. How and why is this allowed in places like North Carolina? How do courts justify these restrictions?
7: Well, I think because there have been attempts, failed attempts over the years to try to fix it, and then the political will just isn't there. In a lot of these states, you're actually seeing the opposite. There's efforts to make it even harder to end a marriage. There is discussions in certain states over the last few years about maybe ending no-fault divorce or putting on more restrictions.
6: Is that coming from the top nationally? Where is that coming from? And are there certain states where they're outright trying to eliminate no-fault divorce?
7: We're definitely seeing a push nationally around this idea of a traditional family and how to strengthen that. And so you've had Vice President J.D. Vance has complained that no-fault divorce allows people to shift spouses like they change their underwear. House Speaker Mike Johnson has long endorsed making divorce harder. There's been some efforts over the last few years around no-fault divorce, but they haven't gone anywhere. What has moved is these efforts to expand so-called covenant marriages, and those are marriages that essentially require counseling before your wedding and only allow divorce for specific reasons like adultery or abuse.
6: Well, you write that these barriers to divorce have made it dangerous for women in the U.S. who are in abusive marriages. Say more about that.
7: The problem is that in this period where states require couples to wait, have these waiting periods, sometimes they call them cooling off periods before divorce, that can leave people sort of trapped in these high pressure situations that are increasingly unstable, where people feel like they're losing control. And researchers have found that homicide risk really climbs when an abuser senses they are losing control. So in my piece, I look at one really tragic story that happened in Virginia this past year with the murder-suicide of a former prominent Democratic politician. His now, you know, ex-wife, who he killed, had been trying to get a divorce for nearly 2 years, and the courts were dragging it out. The politician had been dragging it out. And so it really creates the situation where people can't leave.
6: Well, there may be some good news on the horizon. You write that popular influencers going through divorces in states including North Carolina and Mississippi are talking about these strict laws online. Here's Jen Hamilton. She's a nurse and an influencer with 5 million followers on TikTok. And here she is on Instagram talking about North Carolina's law that requires 1 year of separate living before allowing for divorce. Let's listen.
8: There's no exceptions, no exceptions for adultery, no exceptions for domestic violence. Your spouse could literally kill your children and you have to stay married to them. Your spouse could beat the ever-loving tar out of you and you still have to stay married to them for an entire year. And I'm working with North Carolina Senator Woodson Bradley to be able to change this.
6: So how much of this kind of personal testimony and raising awareness, shifting the needle, could it actually lead to changes in laws?
7: Yeah, I think we are really at a turning point. There's been no national organization kind of working on this. So a lot of people have been dealing with their difficult divorces relatively alone. A lot of people don't even feel very comfortable talking to their friends and family and communities about this. This can really be an isolating thing. And so this past summer has really been a huge difference. There's an activist in North Carolina, Rebecca Fengles, and she has been helping to convene people. And Jenna Hamilton in North Carolina and Hadley Fairley in Mississippi, those women speaking out has really helped inform the conversation nationally. So many more people have been learning about it, and they're organizing to change the law in North Carolina right now. There's been not a lot of attention and not a lot of political momentum, and I really think that we are seeing a window when that could change.
9: Mm. Before I let you go, do you have any advice to people listening to this who might be thinking about getting married or realizing, I've never thought about my state's divorce laws? How should people be protecting themselves?
7: One of the things that I heard from people that I spoke to and after is just that it's really important to make sure that even if you do find yourself in a situation where you never planned for this, it's not what you wanted, you should lean on other people and don't keep it to yourself. And there are so many people who will be there for you. And just to resist the idea that this is something you need to go through alone or that it's your fault.
9: That's Rachel Cohen Booth. She's a senior correspondent at Vox who focuses on social policy. Rachel, thank you so much.
7: Thank you so much.
9: And this afternoon on All Things Considered, what the federal government's rollback of fuel efficiency standards means for drivers and for the auto industry. You can hear that story on the NPR app or on your reliable local member station. This is Here.

0: 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It's on every weekday between noon and 2 on WVIK, or Quad Cities NPR station. 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Weather for the rest of the day, quite pleasant. High of 74, clear skies overnight, low of 54, and Tuesday mostly sunny, high up to 77. 9 now in front of 2 o'clock on WVIK. 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
2: It's Here and Now. Two giant pandas from China have arrived in Atlanta on a FedEx jet playfully nicknamed the Panda Express. The bears arrived at the zoo in Atlanta just days after Chinese President Xi Jinping said they'd be coming at last week's White House summit. At a pivotal moment in U.S.-China relations, it is the latest example of panda diplomacy. Raymond King is president and CEO of Zoo Atlanta. Raymond, good to speak with you.
3: Thank you. Glad to be here.
2: So I trust that Ping Ping and Fu Shuang are doing well. What was that long flight for them like all the way to Atlanta?
3: I don't know that they enjoyed it any more than we would have. It's certainly a long flight, but they did perfectly well, as we would have expected. They had excellent keepers from both American and Chinese side. They had vets there. They had plenty of food. So I would say they were traveling first class.
2: All right. What's the plan to get them acclimated to their new home in Atlanta before people can see them?
3: They go through a minimum of 30 days of quarantine, and then there's a robust training regiment that goes into it. We've got Chinese colleagues here that are used to working with these particular bears. We've got a very experienced panda staff on our side. So, they've obviously got to go through a kind of a new training regiment. To some extent, the bears have to learn English. They've been trained with a combination of hand signals and Chinese language. So they're going to have to learn some English, but we do not anticipate any problems with that.
2: Now, I've seen that a panda can eat up to 100 pounds of bamboo every day. How do you keep them fed, and where does all that bamboo come from in Atlanta?
3: We're lucky. We've got a very generous community here, and so all the bamboo actually comes from residences and commercial properties throughout Metro Atlanta who donate the bamboo. So we have a team that goes out with trucks and harvests bamboo throughout the region and brings it back to the zoo. We have a massive freezer that houses it, and there are multiple varieties of bamboo, and so one day they may want this kind, and the next day they want something else, and they'll be adjusting to a new bamboo, obviously, here. They bought some of the bamboo from China that they're used to, but then that will be part of the transition, is getting them used to the new bamboo here.
2: What's the zoo's relationship with the Chinese government? Do you have to pay them in any ways to display these animals?
3: It's we're lucky. We've got a 25-year positive collaborative relationship. As a part of it, we do make a significant investment in panda conservation. That's why we do this. We invest roughly $1 million a year in panda conservation as a part of the collaborative agreement. Lots of research associated with it and conservation efforts. And panda conservation is one of the best conservation success stories of our time. And the amount of pandas in the wild in China

0: has grown dramatically. The number of acreage dedicated to their protective housing has gone up dramatically. So it's something we're very proud to have been a part of for 25 years.
1: Well, yeah, speaking of research, you have experience keeping pandas. You had a pair living in Atlanta for 25 years, just returned to China in 2024. So what are your expectations for research and even breeding for the new pair?
0: We've had great success breeding in the past. We had 7 cubs with our previous pair of pandas, so we certainly hope to breed these as well. It's part of our mission. They are of a breeding age, so you know, time will tell how long that takes.
1: As you probably know, you're at the center, in a way, of a kind of complicated geopolitical relationship here, because China tends to use the soft power of these adorable animals to help shape its image in the United States. We've also seen sometimes bears get sent back to China unexpectedly. Is that something that you have to prepare for?
0: Frankly, we've been immune to that over the years. It's really never been a topic of discussion between us and the Chinese government. It's always been about the pandas and the conservation. We work with their conservation association over there. So not to say there aren't geopolitics in the background, but it has really never come into play in our relationship. You know, our pandas going back was not a surprise. It was part of the planned agreement. We had them as long as we expected we would. We knew they'd be going home ultimately. And then once they went home, we began discussions about renewing it, and never were we said, oh, no, we can't talk about that because of geopolitics. Obviously, it takes some time to work through all those things, but you know, to the extent there were geopolitical discussions, they were behind the scenes, and we were never exposed to them.
1: Well, as you said, it's expensive to take care of these animals and to keep them healthy. I wonder how much of a draw are these animals to your zoo? Like, is it worth it?
0: They're huge. I mean, they're iconic animals. And because there's only 3 zoos in the country that have them, clearly there's a big following from them. We have people travel from across the country to see these pandas. Pandas have very rabid fans. They watch Panda Cam daily, watching them. They love them. It's just an animal that the public gets an emotional attachment to almost. You know, they bring a sense of joy to people, a sense of wonder. So, yeah, we will certainly see a boost in attendance the first year for sure. You know, after that, it settles down some, but they're clearly probably the most popular animal within the zoo.
1: Have you met them yet?
0: I have. Beautiful bears.
1: Ping Ping and Fu Shuang. Raymond King is CEO of Zoo Atlanta, welcoming the new bears to his facility. Raymond, thanks so much. Appreciate it.
0: Our pleasure. Thank you.
1: Here and Now is a production of NPR and WBUR. I'm Peter O'Dowd in Phoenix.
2: And I'm Indira Lakshmanan in Boston. This is Here and Now.
3: 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Committed to helping investors in any life stage with their investing goals. 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
4: I'm Robin Young. YA sensation John Green has a new novel, this one's for adults. Hollywood Ending is set in the world of movie making, which he admits he has mixed feelings about.
5: I love movies, but I also love sausage, and I don't necessarily love the way sausage gets made.
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0: when you try to pigeonhole Latinos, then someone's bound to feel left out because, you know, that's not me. I'm not a party girl. I don't dance well. You know, I don't speak Spanish, but I am Latina.
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2: 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The time is 2 p.m.
1: Britain ended its participation in the transatlantic slave trade in 1807, but the wealth created by the slave trade did not vanish. In fact, it continued to grow and built modern Britain.
4: And not just financial and economic. We're talking about defining British culture. We're talking about defining aspects of the British Constitution. We're talking about creating a national system of welfare.
1: Yet for generations, much of that history disappeared from the UK's national story.
4: We in Britain have tended to sort of offshore this history to especially the Americas, but to a slightly lesser extent, Africa, to give the impression that it's got nothing to do with Britain.
1: Now, a huge new database reveals the businesses, families, and monarchs enriched by slavery, and it's forcing a long-overdue reckoning with Britain's role in the slave trade. I'm Meghna Chakrabarty. That's Today on Point. Stay with us.
5: Live from NPR News, I'm Lakshmi Singh. The Trump administration is lowering fuel efficiency standards that new cars and light trucks are required to meet in 5 years. Biden-era rules that centered around climate action put the threshold at a combined fleet-wide average of 50.4 miles per gallon. President Trump is lowering it to 34.9 because he says it's good for the seller, the buyer, and the overall economy. Here's NPR's Willa Rubin.
6: The corporate average fuel economy, CAFE standards, have been around since the 70s. These require American car makers to make each year's new vehicles more fuel efficient on average across their entire fleets. But how much more efficient? Under the Biden administration, fleets needed to get 2% more efficient every year. That meant car makers needed to make electric vehicles, balance out their gas guzzlers. Otherwise, they were subject to a fine. That fine went away last July as part of the One Big Beautiful Bill Act. Now, a much smaller increase in fuel efficiency will be required every year. Willa Rubin, NPR News.
5: The U.S. Senate is in session for one more week before lawmakers head to the campaign trails for the midterm elections. Many are feuding with the Trump White House over its unilateral decision to cancel more than $800 million in funding Congress had already approved. NPR's Eric McDaniel explains what's at stake.
7: Of the $810 million being withheld, $567 million comes from programs that provided services to refugees, asylees, and other non-citizens, according to a memo from the White House. Obviously, a group that has received a brunt of negative attention from the president. And I just want to be crystal clear here. This pocket rescission that we're talking about is illegal.
5: NPR's Eric McDaniel reporting. Five British nationals described as terror suspects have now been released on bail. They were detained Sunday near a British military base used by the United States to launch strikes on Iran. That location prompted concerns about a connection to the Middle East. NPR's Lauren Frayer has the latest from London.
8: British counterterrorism officials say the men are still under investigation for explosives and terrorism offenses, and that authorities are investigating multiple lines of inquiry, including whether the suspects were working for Iran, Russia, or other non-state groups, quote, knowingly or unknowingly. Iran's embassy in London denies any involvement, saying malicious speculation only fuels Iranophobia. The men, Londoners, all in their mid-20s, were detained in the middle of the night near RAF Royal Air Force Base Fairford, west of London. It's been the target of anti-war protesters as well. Lauren Fryer, NPR News, London.
5: This is NPR News.
9: Good to have you with us here today at WVIK, your Quad Cities NPR station. The time is 2:04. Iowa Democratic U.S. Senate candidate Josh Turek says he'd like to see Congress temporarily suspend the gas tax, exports on diesel, and tap into strategic oil reserves in order to offer Iowans relief from record-high diesel prices. Turek hosted a roundtable event on affordability in Des Moines on Friday. He says his Republican opponent Ashley Hinson's previous support of military action in Iran and tariffs has hurt Iowans financially.
10: I'm just hearing over and over and over folks telling me I can't afford to keep gas in my tank. Or when we're with farmers, particularly as we're in harvest time, telling me they can't afford diesel.
9: Hinson also hosted a press conference in Des Moines on Friday calling for an immediate end to the war with Iran and for Congress to reconvene to address rising fuel costs. An Illinois Supreme Court decision is siding with the widow of a killed rider in a wrongful death dispute against the ride-sharing giant Uber.
11: 4 years ago, Mark Geller was riding in an Uber when his driver lost control and crashed along I-55 in Chicago. Geller and the driver both died. Geller's widow, Gloria Sheridan Geller, then sued Uber. But Uber tried to get the lawsuit dismissed on grounds that it requires riders to agree to arbitration and not the courts to settle legal disputes. The company also claimed that requirement extended to Geller's widow, an Uber user herself. But the Illinois High Court rejected those company arguments and allowed the case to proceed in Cook County Circuit Court. I'm Mawa Iqbal.
9: WVIK weather for today, sunny with a high near 74.
12: 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Other contributors include DuckDuckGo, introducing Duck.ai, where users can ask AI privately from the simple questions to the sensitive ones, by DuckDuckGo, who believes AI should be optional. Duck.ai.

0: This is On Point. I'm Meghna Chakrabarty. The 2006 film Amazing Grace is the story of a pivotal moment in British history.
1: It is with a heavy heart that I bring to the attention of this house a trade which degrades men to the level of brutes and insults the highest qualities of our common nature. I am speaking of the slave trade.
0: Actor Ewan Griffith plays William Wilberforce, the British Member of Parliament who, beginning in the late 1780s, began pushing for an end to the transatlantic slave trade within the British Empire. Slavery was deeply entrenched in British commerce, and not just regarding its former colony, the recently independent United States. The slave trade was instrumental to Britain's fortunes in its Caribbean colonies. In 1787 alone, 88 slave ships sailed from Liverpool, mostly bound for the Americas, and they would carry tens of thousands of enslaved Africans. Outside Parliament, abolitionists gathered testimony about the horrors of the trade, organized boycotts, and built public pressure against the people and businesses profiting from it.
1: We have taken a petition calling for the abolition of the slave trade to all the great cities of this country. It has been signed by over 390,000 people.
0: Still, abolitionists lost vote after vote in Parliament. In the movie Amazing Grace, here's a moment where Wilberforce continues his campaign undeterred until a pivotal moment in 1807.
2: Nose to the left, 16. Eyes to the right, 283.
3: I declare the bill of abolition of the slave trade to be passed.
0: A dramatization of a real moment in British history because Wilberforce and the abolition movement had succeeded. Britain abolished its participation in the transatlantic slave trade in 1807. However, that did not mean that slavery itself became illegal in the British colonies. That didn't happen until 1833, and even then, abolition came with some pretty significant caveats. It did not apply everywhere in the British Empire. Territories later colonized by the UK were allowed to keep slavery as a local practice, and the practice lasted even longer in British protectorates. For example, slavery persisted in Bahrain until 1937, at least legally. But in the popular British imagination, these are just forgettable footnotes to the towering and heroic story of people like Wilberforce and the abolitionist movement. After all, Britain had been home to the world's largest abolitionist movement, hadn't it? And Britain cleansed itself of slavery's stain long before the Civil War forced a similar reckoning in the United States, didn't it? It's a nice story. One that also conveniently forgets another footnote, that wealth from the slave trade, though abolished in 1807, the wealth was so vast, it went on to help finance many of the institutions that define modern Britain. Historian William Pettigrew has spent years trying to uncover that story. He led a team of researchers that has identified around 13,000 people who invested in Britain's trafficking of enslaved Africans. It's called the Register of British Slave Traders. Pettigrew is also a professor of history at King's College London and author of the new book, Britain's Slave Traders, A Forgotten History. William Pettigrew, welcome to On Point.
4: Hello, Meghna.
0: Let's begin with a deeper understanding of just how widespread slavery was in the British colonies before 1807. How would you describe it?
4: It was a pillar of some of the most lucrative areas of the British Empire for the British state. The Caribbean in particular, Barbados, which had been deploying enslaved African people since the 1630s, then Jamaica, which was really the jewel in the crown of British overseas imperial economy than, of course, the mainland American colonies prior to the formation of the United States. It was a mainstay of capital generated to support economic growth in Britain in what is probably the most formative period in British history. If you look at across the 17th and 18th century, this is the moment when the key institutions of the state, the key aspects of British culture are established and defined. And against this backdrop, we have slavery and the trafficking of enslaved African people, a key feature of that development.
0: Mm. How much wealth are we talking about, Professor Pettigrew, in terms, is there a number that you can apply in terms of the percentage of, I don't know, Britain's GDP at the time? Is that even a relevant way of measuring the amount of wealth we're talking about from the slave trade?
4: It's complex. Historians have attempted that in various different ways. And I think the figure that they keep coming back to is somewhere in the region of 10 or 11% of GDP.
0: Wow.
4: This is derived from the profits of slavery more than the profits of the trafficking of enslaved African people. Those were obviously related things, but they were economically separate too. But I think one of the things that the historians have tried to do, and certainly what my research team and I have been doing, is to look beyond the issue of finance. Obviously, finance is key, is a key feature of development, but we're also interested in the deeper connections between the traffickers of enslaved African people and the formation of institutions of welfare or institutions of religion to really make it clearer, even beyond this core issue of finance, how central the slave trade was to this core period of British development.
0: Yeah, and that's what we'll do throughout the remainder of the hour. But before we get there, I feel compelled to ask you some more questions about the actual sort of almost physical nature of the slave trade, because we shouldn't we should not turn away from the truth of its horrors. I don't know, like pick a company that was central to the slave trade in Britain in the late 18th century. What company was that? How many ships did they have? Where did the ships launch from? Where did they go? Who did they enslave? Tell me that story.
4: Yeah, you're absolutely right. I mean, as we begin to establish which British people were investing in this, it's easy to separate out those individuals from the, you know, the inhumanity, the awful, harrowing nuts and bolts of this this traffic. I mean, we could point to a changing structure for how the slave trade operated across the 16th, 17th, and 18th century. By the time you get to the 18th century, it's largely a business driven by small syndicates of investors, essentially private small firms, often with a family connection. And these firms were passed down through generations, especially in the provincial ports of Bristol and Liverpool. But going back in time in the 17th century, the business was really established and led by state-sponsored companies, often backed by the royal family. And so there's a sort of changing structure for the business across time. Really, it begins with a sort of elite flavor, but across the 18th century, it becomes more and more democratized.
0: Oh, interesting. Okay, so let's stay focused on the 18th century then. So, as you said, small groups of investors or family tradition would buy what shares in companies of that were engaged in the slave trade.
4: That's exactly right. So you'd buy a specific investment in a specific crossing, and you would invest your funds in that. And these groups could be, you know, two investors up to 32 and beyond, and that would help to purchase an export cargo for that ship. It would help to employ a captain and crew and an insurance policy. And then that ship would make its way down to the west coast of Africa, spend in some cases many weeks exchanging those goods for enslaved African men, women, and children. And then it would make its way across the Atlantic Ocean. And the mortality rate amongst those stored in those really awful conditions on those ships was on average about 15%. And then they would be exchanged once they reached the Caribbean or mainland North American colonies for mostly tropical commodities to be brought back into the European market. Here we're talking mainly about sugar. Tobacco, and rice. Yeah,
0: it's the triangle.
4: Exactly.
0: You know, when you describe it that way, it's interesting. For example, in my high school history courses, we did learn about, you know, the slave trading triangle and the centrality of the sugar leg of sort of that that geometry of grotesquerie, if I can call it that. But what you had just said about that export goods would be loaded onto the ships in Liverpool or Bristol, and then those would be taken to West Africa and sold or traded for, captured and enslaved Africans. That's a part that I had never fully understood, Professor Pettigrew, and I feel like it might seem minor, but it's rather important because it shows that on every single leg of the transatlantic slave trade, money was being made, even in the export of goods to West Africa.
4: Yeah, absolutely. And this is where the initial stimulus for the British economy comes from. You know, what were these goods being exported to West Africa? Initially, they were the sort of products that the English economy had made for centuries. These were sort of cloth, woolen products that had a kind of dubious utility in West Africa. But they began to notice a change in demand amongst the West African vendors of enslaved African people. They were more and more interested in alcohol, often imported into England from continental Europe, more and more interested in manufactured goods. This plays a very important part in stimulating what ultimately becomes the Industrial Revolution in England. You know, West African demand is key to fueling that. And then firearms. Firearms become very important to the slave trade because, you know, if there's one way to ensure a sustainable supply of enslaved African people, it's to encourage warfare between different African groups. And so this really helped not only to stimulate the manufacturing of guns, provide employment in places like Birmingham in Great Britain, but also to provide the weapons that would fuel the warfare that produced the supply of enslaved African people.
0: Mm. Well, William Pettigrew joins us today. He's a professor at King's College London and the lead investigator of a new publication in the UK. It's called The Register of British Slave Traders. He's also author of Britain's Slave Traders, A Forgotten History. And we're talking about this new understanding of how the money and cultural mores generated through the slave trade really helped establish, as Professor Pettigrew says, modern Britain. So we'll dig into the register when we come back. This is On Point.
5: My name is Sergio Martinez Beltran, and I cover immigration for NPR. 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
0: You're back with On Point. I'm Meghna Chakrabarty, and today William Pettigrew joins us. He's a professor at King's College London and lead investigator in a new publication called The Register of British Slave Traders. It is a giant register of thousands of people who profited from the slave trade, the transatlantic slave trade in the 16th, 17th, 18th centuries in the UK. And Professor Pettigrew also says that it's a document that shows how the slave trade really went on to establish the institutions of modern Britain. And by the way, you can take a look at it. It's at britishslavetraders.org. We also have a link to it at our website, onpointradio.org. So, Professor Pettigrew, Let's take a look at some of the most prominent and also lesser known names in the registry. And let's start with the crown. Because I believe, do we go as far back as Elizabeth I in order to understand the monarchy's investment in the transatlantic slave trade?
4: That's absolutely right. Yeah. I mean, from the beginning, it's really striking. The initial crossings transporting enslaved African people by English investors at that point were backed by the most powerful people in the country. You know, not just the leaders of the City of London, the financial district, not just the court, not just the Royal Navy, but also the Crown itself. In this case, Queen Elizabeth I. She provided some of the investment for some of those early syndicated voyages, but also lent a huge ship that her father, King Henry VIII, had purchased from the Hanseatic League, the Jesus of Lübeck, to transport some of these enslaved African people to the Spanish-held territories overseas. So yeah, from the beginning, we see this striking way in which the most powerful people in the country behind launching this traffic.
0: I think in the Register, or at least the Guardian has reported when on its reporting on the Register, that there was even a logo that had the crown, like literally a representation of the crown on it from the South Sea Company in 1714. Is that right?
4: That's correct. I mean, this is one of the most striking and awful things to encounter. Another member of my research team, Nicholas Radburn, discovered this. The image of the brand that was inflicted onto enslaved African
0: physically branded onto them.
4: Physically branded on them with very clear instructions on how to do that, took the form of a logo representing that company, the South Sea Company, as well as sort of woven into that logo, the crown itself. So, you know, there couldn't be any more striking and disturbing way in which the institution of the crown was connected to this. I mean, it couldn't be any more direct than that.
0: So, I mean, Elizabeth I, that's way back. Then there's a period of British history where the monarchy is temporarily deposed, but then the restoration occurs. And I understand that after that, so after 1660, the monarchy becomes even more invested in the slave trade.
4: Absolutely. I mean, that's the key phase, I would say. You know, imagine there are a few political institutions, you know, around the world that are more successful, more long-lived than the English and then British monarchy. And when it's at its absolute lowest ebb, seeking to find projects to restore itself, reestablish itself, not just financially, but reputationally, that project is the trafficking of enslaved African people, among others. I mean, so what happens with the restoration of the monarchy is that the royal prefix is added to a series of projects. One of them is the establishment of what we would now regard as modern experimental science. The other one is about reopening the theatres in London after a period of closure. And another one is putting the royal prefix, monarchical funds, behind the trafficking of enslaved African people. So it has not just a material basis of connection. We're talking here about a way to restore the monarchy's reputation by establishing it by connecting itself with this seemingly, you know, innovative and cutting edge business.
0: Can you tell me more about that? Because, I mean, you call them actually royal slave trading companies, right? That the monarchy was so deeply invested in this. And maybe I'm struggling a little because I'm looking at this through 21st century eyes. But you said that by doing this, the crown actually reestablished, like burnished its own image in the eyes of the British people?
4: That's right. Yeah, so we're talking here about a monarchical connection. There's not just large, substantial sums of money to invest, but also the decision to place the royal prefix in the title of this company. I mean, the English had other trading companies trading around the world. They'd had the Virginia Company, they'd had the Massachusetts Bay Company, they'd had the East India Company. But none of these had the royal prefix. The monarchy decided to place particular importance on this activity, and you know, corresponding with that is James, Duke of York, the king's younger brother, actually attended the meetings of this organization as a senior executive. So these took place in the Royal Palace. So it's hard to kind of overstate the connection. And furthermore, the motto of this organization was basically, you know, translated from the Latin, you know, if you want economic growth, you need a monarchy.
0: Mm.
4: And the way that economic growth was understood to be best generated was through the trafficking of enslaved African people to the plantations of the Caribbean.
0: Wow. I'm looking here that there's one company, the South Sea Company, that the monarchy was heavily invested in the 18th century, early 18th century. And it looks like that this one company trafficked more than 43,000 enslaved Africans from West Africa to the Caribbean and the Americas in just a period of 26 years. It's an astonishing number.
4: That's right. Yeah, and even its precursor, the Royal African Company, combined with its two earlier companies, transported somewhere in the region of 170 to 180 enslaved African people. And just to, I'll give you two bits of context on that. That makes it the largest single contributor to the transatlantic slave trade of any nation. And that's more than 50% of the enslaved African people who were at any point transported to what is now the United States.
0: Wow. Well, at a speech in front of the heads of British Commonwealth nations, this was back in 2024, King Charles made a comment about this history of the monarchy, and he said he's committed to learning more about Britain's colonial past.
8: I understand from listening to people across the Commonwealth how the most painful aspects of our past continue to resonate. It is vital, therefore, that we understand our history to guide us to make the right choices in the future. Where inequalities exist, for example, in access to opportunity, to education, to employment, to health, and to a planet in whose climate our human race can both survive and thrive, we must find the right ways and the right language to address them.
0: Professor Pettigrew, your response to what the king has said in recent times?
4: Well, I do think it's remarkable, King Charles's response to the reporting of our research project. But again, he straightforwardly welcomed a deepening understanding of British history and its connection to this and the centrality, in some cases, of this awful trafficking. So that really was quite an extraordinary intervention to say, well, look, you know, we need more research projects like this. We need to understand in clearer terms exactly what, you know, what our history consists of, even when that can be painful and uncomfortable.
0: Mm. I hope you don't mind me pointing this out. Maybe you wouldn't, Professor Pettigrew, but racism was still quite rife in even Charles's own family until recent years, I'd say, because his father, Prince Philip, was a notorious racist. I remember one of many quote-unquote gaffes where he was visiting Australia in the early 2000s, meeting with Aboriginal groups there, and he said, "Do you still throw spears at each other?" I mean, that was one of his milder gaffes when it came to, I would say, his publicly known secret of being a racist. So that history is actually not that far away when it comes to the British royal family. But they are only one institution of many who profited from the slave trade. And I'd like to actually turn to another long-lived and centrally important institution in the UK, and that is the Bank of England. Tell me about its relationship or in direct investment in slavery.
4: Yeah, I mean, the bank confronted one key aspect of its connection to this in 2020-21 when it discovered in its archives that it was actually the owner of a plantation in the Caribbean. The plantation, as I understand it, had been there to, as part of a financial deal that the bank was able to acquire through that transaction. But perhaps more foundationally, if you look at the early history of the bank and the initial subscribers who generate the capital for the bank's operation in the 1690s, again, we have an interesting overlap with some of the architects of England's transatlantic traffic in enslaved African people. So we're talking here about the possibility, although it's difficult to be precise about this, that some of that capital, that investment capital into the bank, had a direct connection to the traffic.
0: Okay. So a bank, though, being what it is, and especially a central bank, this is one of those sort of nodes in which then the wealth generated by the enslavement and trafficking of human beings spreads across the rest of England, does it not?
4: That's correct. Yeah. I mean, that's why the connection with the bank is so, I think, important and so essential to get clear in people's minds.
0: So, I mean, I guess it's really hard to trace exactly. We can't trace pound for pound where money went. But is there a way to describe sort of how much we're talking about in terms of or where it went? Are there other institutions in England right now that you think wouldn't exist had it not been for the kinds of money that the Bank of England was making off profiting from the slave trade?
4: I think it's more important to stress sort of how endemic the financial upside of the trafficking of enslaved African mm-hmm. people was across a whole range of financial connections. I think actually it's very difficult in most cases to be precise about the scale of connection, just because the way money, of course, is fungible, it gets mixed together. If I look at a particular investor in the Bank of England, a subscriber who happened also to be a trafficker of enslaved African people, it's very difficult within that person's portfolio to be precise about how much of their wealth came from this business, because the money gets mixed together. So what we can do is make a connection between those institutions and those individuals to say that they are connected. And understand and appreciate that significance without the possibility in most cases of being precise about that.
0: Mm. Fair point. But there are some very specific institutions that you do mention. For example, many people in the UK are extremely familiar with. Its formal name is St. Bartholomew's Hospital in London, but I understand everyone there calls it St. Bart's. How does that hospital play into this story?
4: Well, this is one of the really surprising and important things I think that the project shows us. Again, moving beyond your initial but completely understandable connection about financial scale, mm-hmm. Is the connection we found between hundreds, if not thousands, of the individuals in the data set to basically welfare projects. In the course of the research, as we established financial connections between individuals who were traffickers and other organizations, we found connections to about 900. The vast majority of those were charitable organizations. They were schools. They were almshouses for the elderly. They were hospitals. They were parish charities to support the poorest in society. So what we've been able to demonstrate is this inhuman business playing a often and largely progressive part in the development of a social safety net for the British people.
0: Tell me more about that, because it's a uncomfortable irony, to put it lightly.
4: It is. And I think it can be documented through the leaders of these organizations. I mean, this comes back to, I think, a 16th and 17th century English discomfort with making money through trade, that merchants were understood to be greedy, acquisitive, self-interested. So they kind of responded to that by huge acts of philanthropy. And this was especially true in the city of London. So significant proportions of these individuals' wealth went into nurturing these institutions, the parish, the hospital, the school, and the almshouse. And from our perspective, you might think that were they atoning for something? Well, they were atoning for society's disapproval of their sort of seemingly self-interested activity, not any kind of moral discomfort with the buying and selling of human beings.
0: It's interesting because you point out also that this belief that the transatlantic slave trade was a positive source of of funding for charities isn't it just limited to the UK. I think in a piece that you wrote for The Guardian, you said that many in Britain justified trafficking, believing it was an act of philanthropy for West Africans that they were enslaving. The claim was that they'd be better off in the plantations of Barbados than they would, you know, in their homes in West Africa.
4: Yeah, and that shows you how deep this philanthropic agenda went, certainly in the way in which merchants justified their existence publicly. This is obviously an extraordinary claim, but it shows you, you know, the sort of cognitive dissonance and moral gymnastics that had to be performed to make this this trafficking sustainable over, you know, almost 250 years.
0: Wow. I just want to, I mean, we can't, there are thousands of names. There was 13,000 names in the register. So obviously we can only talk about a fraction of a fraction of a fraction of a percent. But it's remarkable how you trace how even sort of the great institutions of British science, the Royal Society, that key members there had invested in the transatlantic slave trade. Playwrights, painters, composers, including George Friedrich Handel, had earnings as investors in the slave trade. So we're talking about science. We're talking about the cultural development of Great Britain also during this time. It seems that there's no sector of society that it did not touch.
4: That's what it seems like. Certainly, of the 13,000 individuals, which over, you know, a 250-year period, that's a tiny, tiny proportion of the English, then British population. Mm-hmm. But they appear to have a really outsized influence. They're positioned in a certain way within society to actually affect change in a way that's kind of beyond and disproportionate to their numbers.
0: William Pettigrew joins us today. He's a lead investigator in the Register of British Slave Traders. We'll be back. This is On Point.

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0: You're back with On Point. I'm Meghna Chakrabarty. Before we return to our conversation with William Pettigrew, I just want to remind you all that we are not that far away from our next big series. It's coming next month, and it's being called Senior Class, Gerontocracy in America. And it's a series where we explore how older Americans control political power, influence at the ballot box, and wealth. And one of the episodes is going to focus on corporate leadership, because the number of CEOs in this country in their late 60s has gone from 9% just a few years ago to 20% now. So for folks listening, if you are a senior manager or a leader in your business and you are in your 60s or older, let us know. What is it that you feel like you bring to your business now when you're approaching entire retirement age or even are past it? How long have you been in the position? And if you plan to stay past the average retirement age, let us know why. And we want to, again, understand how having people in their mid-60s or much later in leadership positions, how does that have an impact on businesses, employees, customers? Obviously, bring us your positive stories, but if you're willing to be honest, tell us how you think maybe it isn't so good for the business. Grab your phone and look for the On Point Vox Pop app. That way you can send us a very high quality message. You can also call us at 617-353-0683. Back to our conversation with William Pettigrew. He's the lead investigator of a publication called The Register of British Slave Traders and author of a new book, Britain's Slave Traders, A Forgotten History. And the Register documents some 13,000 individuals over the course of several centuries who invested in and therefore participated in the transatlantic slave trade from the UK that ended up with the trafficking of more than 3 million enslaved Africans. And Professor Pettigrew, before we get to sort of, you know, what are we supposed to make of this register today? What should we do with this knowledge? There's a couple more names and institutions that I wanted to touch on. We talked about the Crown. We talked about the Bank of England. I suppose the other major political, social, and cultural institution in the UK is the Church of England. Tell me the story that's revealed about the Church's participation.
8: Well, the Church, its connection to this operates on a number of levels. And Firstly, and the church has led on this, by the way, has interrogated the connection between its endowment, the basis of its wealth, and the South Sea Company. So there's been a lot of public debate about the church's revealing of this connection. Of course, there are other dimensions to the church's involvement, you know, individual reverends and clergymen investing in it directly, particular parishes, as I mentioned before, particular dioceses, particular church buildings being supported by traffickers. These are all connections that come through in the register. But I think even more important than that was the enormous moral authority that the church gave to the system of plantation slavery. In the 17th century, there was this kind of formula that if you baptized an enslaved person, that person would have to be freed. But by the time there's a huge amount of money at stake in the 18th century, the church gives its blessing to the position that says no. You can congratulate yourself as a slave owner by baptizing an enslaved person, but you don't have to free them, which creates this kind of, you know, extraordinary position where Christianizing the African labor force and brutalizing them takes place in the same place and at the same time.
0: Hmm. Okay. So then just moving a little bit more directly into politics, you say in The Guardian that disagreements about the best way to expand Britain's slave trade were present at the birth of the modern day political parties in the UK, now known as the Conservatives and Labour, but then Whigs and Tories. Tell me about that.
8: Yeah, again, this speaks to, I think, the position of the slave trade, you know, featuring and developing at the most formative time in British history. So you have, in the 17th century, a civil war between those people who favour a particular form of Protestantism against those who favour another. But there's also a constitutional aspect to that disagreement. And those disagreements don't go away once the monarchy is restored. And one of the leaders, in my view, the most important English slave trader of the 17th century is the king's brother, James, Duke of York, who was the person who ran that organization I was talking about earlier, the Royal African Company. Now, people wanted to block him from the succession to the throne because he was a Roman Catholic. And the people who wished to prevent him from being blocked became the Tories, and the people who wished to block him became the Whigs. Now, one of the ways in which that fault line was kind of nurtured and sustained was it came from his leadership of the Royal African Company. Those who resented the monopoly that the Royal African Company had over the trafficking of enslaved African people, they were kind of fueled in their opposition to other aspects of his rule. And so the Whig Party emerges as an opposition to James, that then, you know, begins to develop an alternative model of how the slave trade might work. And into the early 18th century, that model is ultimately successful. And what we see is the emergence of a kind of free trade. In other words, the royally backed monopoly is dispensed with, and the English, then British, develop this sort of pioneering free trade in enslaved African people. And that's why the British really dominate the slave trade in the 18th century.
0: Oh.
8: But that disagreement is there in the kind of, you know, in the DNA of the party system.
0: Mm. We keep mentioning the English, but you also note that after the Act of Union, many Scots actually also embraced the opportunities to invest in the slave trade. But there's one more connection here that I had never, ever seen been made before. And that is between the transatlantic slave trade and another massive revolution that began in the UK, but that changed the world. And that is the Industrial Revolution. Because you write how, well, first and foremost, the existence of these slave trading ships and the requirements of the ships themselves really helped the development of of port cities like Liverpool, which we mentioned in the beginning. And then the development of places like Liverpool and Bristol allowed those cities to be connected with other places further inland on the British Isles. And then you also say that some of the seed funding that went into creating the technologies and companies that made the Industrial Revolution and this is the connection I'd never seen made before, came from the profits made from the slave trade.
8: Yeah, that's right. So once you have the slave trade deregulated and those monopolies ended, there's a really sort of interesting phase of competition between these various different port cities around the UK. Who can dominate this trade? And there are various ways in which those cities sort of promote their city as the most effective place to do that. Liverpool really wins out because it has close to it this sort of open hinterland in which manufactured goods can be made more efficient and more easily connected to the port. That's why the slave trade plays such an important part in developing the network of canals in that part of the country. So you have here, as I was saying earlier, the need to supply manufactured goods to West Africa, but you have this determined competition to generate those manufactured goods at lower and lower prices. And that's what leads to this sort of, the division of labor and releases in productivity. But you also have the laying the groundwork for the a sort of national system of canals that integrate this economy together. And this generates profits for slave traders that are then reinvested in the same industries into banks locally that then start to lend money to people who have industrial patents. And so, it's very difficult to be precise about the economic significance of this, but it's undeniable through our data and other data that there's a connection between these individuals and some of those breakthroughs in the improvements in productivity that we've traditionally called the Industrial Revolution.
0: Yeah, I mean, the fact that we can't be precise, I think, is because it is so deeply woven into the story of Britain in, the 17th and 18th century, as you've been saying. When things become so pervasive, it's hard to tease apart exact cause and effect. But that's the point, right? It's so pervasive. Now, of course, there's a huge question of, well,

0: of, well, what should we do with this knowledge, right? What should Britain do with this knowledge? And if you ask the nations, the independent nations that were once colonies of the UK, they have some very specific ideas. For example, there are several nations in the Caribbean who believe that it's time for reparations for more than a decade. The Caribbean Community of States, or CARICOM, has organized around a regional plan for reparations. So let's listen to a little bit about that. Mia Mottley is the Prime Minister of Barbados, and she spoke at a reparations conference earlier this month.
1: We speak about a reparatory movement for slavery because of the extent to which slavery really was that greatest crime against humanity.
0: CARICOM's plan goes far beyond direct payment. It also calls for investment in public health and education and debt cancellation. Now, the British government says it has no legal duty to pay reparations for acts that were not violations of international law at the time. Others argue that with so many challenges domestically in the UK, the country cannot afford to help its former colonies. Here's Mottley's response.
1: Principles only mean something when it's inconvenient to stand by them. And it will be inconvenient at any point when you are seeking to repay debt that allowed you to be able to dominate 60% of the world for centuries. It is going to be inconvenient, but it is going to be right.
0: Barbados is now assembling historians and economists to quantify the country's legal case for reparations. And Mottley wants other Caribbean nations to do the same.
1: We are not monsters. We do not bear arms. We have come to have a conversation. And if the conversation cannot be had, we have come then to fight a cause, which means that we are coming after all of the people of the world to make our case.
0: That's Mia Mottley, Prime Minister of Barbados. Professor Pettigrew, just your thoughts on that.
2: Well, we're historians, and we're not activists or politicians, and we don't engage directly and explicitly with this debate. But we recognise that the data we've gathered is relevant to this conversation, and we see it as our duty to provide high quality information to inform that the ongoing debate. And I would just make the connection between what King Charles was saying in an earlier clip about the importance of education and healthcare. There's actually a striking similarity between Charles's comments and aspects of the CARICOM 10-point plan for reparations, which, as you rightly pointed out, is no longer about solely quantifying the debt. Of the 10 points, Charles mentions a couple of them in passing, although he mentions it in a different context. But of the 10, I'd say 5 of them are really strongly connectable to the conclusions of our research project. Investing in education, defining culture, improving healthcare, protecting families, supporting sovereignty, these were the effects that the investment in the slave trade had on the development of Britain. Mm. And I would just sort of highlight that, what we're talking about here is a striking similarity between what the CARICOM nations are envisaging and actually the historic effects of the exploitation of millions of African people on the development of Britain itself.
0: Yeah. We just have a few minutes left, Professor Pettigrew, and I'm going to do something that to your British ears will seem very, very American. I would like to make this personal for you. I mean, what was it like for you to uncover year after year, name after name, family after family, and to see sort of this web of influence and money and, cultural foundation that the transatlantic slave trade had, on your nation? I'm wondering if it changed your image of Britain or made you rethink some things. I mean, you're already a professor of global British history, so none of this should came as a surprise to you. But how did it have an impact on you doing this research?
2: Well, no, thank you for asking that. I mean, it's inherent to this business, the brutality of it, the reducing of human beings into numbers. That can be numbing as well as deeply depressing. What struck me, though, was the level of connection. As we were discussing earlier, how endemic it was, and how many different

0: spheres of British life were connected to this. And also that sense of a disproportionate effect. You know, 13,000 people was a lot of people to research. It took us a long time. But actually, that's a tiny proportion of the population. And, you know, we were struck, I think, by the diversity of that group, the significance of female investors, the interesting role of refugees and recent immigrants who used the slave trade as a way to improve their social position. And then that conclusion I mentioned earlier, that, you know, one of the striking connections to this is not just to the economic development of the country, but also to those really progressive forces in British life, this fixation with freedom, the British nation defining itself as uniquely free. It was that freedom that smashed the monopoly and expanded the slave trade without any irony. But also, you know, the institutions of charity, the progressive forces within society that are still largely with us in Britain, had a connection to this as well. So that brought it into the present in a way that I think was quite profound for me.
1: Well, William Pettigrew is a professor of global British history at King's College London, and he's the lead investigator and editor of this new publication, The Register of British Slave Traders. We have a link to it at onpointradio.org, and he has a new book out as well called Britain's Slave Traders, A Forgotten History. Professor Pettigrew, thank you so much for joining us.
0: Thank you.
1: I'm Meghna Chakrabarty. 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
2: El Niño. It's a normal, if irregular, climate phenomenon marked by periods of above-average surface temperatures in the Pacific Ocean. This year's El Niño could set records.
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2: We'll look at how the super El Niño could change weather everywhere on planet Earth. That's on the next On Point.
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0: I'm Chris Boyd. Up next on Think, the way things are priced in this country has changed. From whatever it costs to provide a product or service plus some reasonable amount of profit to whatever companies discover we are willing to pay.
1: And then there's the insult, which is companies knowing that they're in a strong position to add even more pricing still, because you won't know whether it's the Iran war or the company reaching further into your wallet.
0: We'll hear about price fixing strategies practiced by landlords for rental properties, learn how corporate cost cutting gave way to jacking prices to juice profits, and why it's not your imagination that companies are hiking prices regardless of what is happening to their expenses. Our conversation starts after a short break.
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2: 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It's capable of conversational searches, managing to-do lists, and even generating podcasts. 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He's vice president of Amazon's Alexa and Echo.
4: You know, I always wanted to be able to plan a great date night out with my wife, say, with Alexa, and have her take care of coordinating calendars and then finding a restaurant, and maybe buying some concert tickets, et cetera. So in the age of generative AI, you have this truly conversational interaction with Alexa. She elegantly introduces, you know, options. She'll pick a restaurant for me through OpenTable, set up a reservation, find me concert tickets on Ticketmaster, actually get all the way to done buying them, not just help me with the research part, but actually complete the task. So, you know, there's an expansive set of new things, and those are just a few examples that we see customers being delighted by, frankly, being surprised by and delighted by, because there's just so much more Alexa can do.
5: It kind of seems like every tech company is pitching itself now as like, we're your AI assistant. Obviously, Amazon has been at this game longer than many of them, but like, why choose Amazon for that kind of full service AI assistant experience?
4: I think that, you know, unlike other chatbots, Alexa helps you get all the way to done. Name a popular browser-based chatbot. You can do product research and then also not shop. You can plan a date light, but also not book a table or find tickets to the concert, as I was just mentioning, or put it on your calendar. I think the story of an assistant, they're valuable when they help truly simplify something and truly get you all the way to done. And I think that's really what we aspire to with Alexa, getting something all the way to done, not just helping you with part of a task and then giving the work back to you.
5: How are you sort of sizing up the competition and what Alexa and Amazon Echo offer here?
4: I think the key things that we've learned over the decade plus that we've been working with customers on Alexa for their homes are how deeply integrated Alexa needs to be in everything customers are looking for around the home. It fades into the background when you're not looking to interact with Alexa, but it's there at a moment's notice. I think having world-class purpose-built hardware for anywhere in the home matters a lot to us. Having sort of the right Alexa device for anywhere in your home, whether that's alarm clock on your bedside table or the perfect sound for your entertainment center in your living room. And, you know, it'll be interesting to see what others do. I think hardware that enables part of some journey, like a research step or a content collaboration step, it's interesting and it can be important for things like work productivity. If you're really trying to help customers out in their home, though, you just have to take things off their plate.
2: That's Daniel Rausch with Amazon. Jesus Alvarado produced this episode. I'm Megan McCarty-Carino, and that's Marketplace Tech. This is APM.
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0: Inflation is a fact of life in the current economy. We don't like it, but we might assume the companies we patronize have no choice but to raise prices if they want to stay in business. Except a lot of the industries that have been hiking our costs, from rental properties to ride apps, are actually banking excellent profits right now. From KERA in Dallas, this is Think. I'm Chris Boyd. The classic way for a business to set prices is to figure out what some product or service costs to provide, cover that, and then tack on some kind of profit margin for their troubles. If profit seeking makes a company's offerings much more expensive than their competitors, the economic logic dictates customers will pick the better deal. Simple, right? But as my guest will explain, pricing in the digital age is far less transparent than it once was, more susceptible to forms of price fixing, and in fact, can be set at different rates for every single customer based on what companies suspect we are willing to pay. Lindsay Owens is president and CEO of the Groundwork Collaborative, a leading economic think tank and corporate watchdog in Washington, D.C. Her book is called Gouged, The End of a Fair Price and What That Means for Your Wallet. Lindsay, welcome to Think.
1: Thanks so much for having me.
0: High prices, of course, are always frustrating when we need to buy things, but not all rising prices represent gouging. So maybe start by giving us a working definition of this term.
1: Yeah, look, prices in the United States right now are high for a whole host of reasons. There is a war in Iran that is pushing up gas prices, and that doesn't only impact you at the pump, that trickles through to everything you buy. For about a year and a half now, we've been in a trade war, and a lot of goods that Americans buy are imported, and so prices are high for that reason as well. But the reason that I sort of add to that list in my book is that companies are also charging you more than they need to, really gilding the lily, and that's pushing up prices as well. So, what is price gouging? The first price gouging law in the United States was in New York during the Gulf oil crisis, and New York legislators said, look, there are a lot of reasons prices are high right now here in New York, including foreign policy decisions. But there are some companies who are taking advantage of New Yorkers during this crisis. And they instituted the first price gouging law, which banned what they viewed as, quote, unconscionably excessive prices during a period of crisis or emergency. And now almost every state has a price gouging law on the books. Some of them were put in place after 9/11. Some of them have been put in place after natural disasters like Hurricane Katrina. Many of them were put in place or expanded during the COVID-19 pandemic. You probably remember concerns about price gouging on things like PPE, masks, and gloves and hand sanitizer, things like that. So that's the legal definition of price gouging. But I think most Americans also have a kind of colloquial or intuitive understanding of price gouging. You know, companies don't necessarily need a natural disaster or a crisis to create the conditions for extraction and exploitation. Thanks to new technologies, there are a lot of ways to gouge you and nickel and dime you and squeeze you, rain or shine, 24/7.
0: Yes, some of this is impossible to avoid, especially when it takes the form of price fixing. You write about this tech company that enabled price fixing all over the country in the rental real estate market.
1: Yeah. So in the book, I love to talk about kind of old ways of gouging and new ways of gouging. And so I start with an example of the Phoebus cartel, which was a cartel in 1924 of the major electric companies around the globe, throughout Europe, Japan, the US. And all of the CEOs from these big electric companies went to a snowy confab in Geneva, Switzerland, and said to each other, hey, you know, we're not doing very well as electric companies because our light bulbs are too good. They're burning for too long. And so nobody's buying a second or a third light bulb. And this turned out to be like a pretty bad business position for these companies to be in. Actually today in Livermore, California, there's a light bulb that's been burning for over 100 years straight. So, you know, light bulb technology has been quite good for quite some time. So they got into a room and figured out how to short circuit the lifespan of the light bulb. And it worked. And there was, you know, for several decades, a kind of bargain. They actually signed a memo promising not to undercut each other. And they kept prices high and supply, you know, artificial as well, artificially, you know, constrained by short-circuiting the lifespan of the light bulb. So flash forward to today, you know, companies don't necessarily need to, you know, get in a smoke-filled room and talk to each other and hatch a deal. Although, by the way, they still do that. We have lots of examples of kind of plain old-fashioned price-fixing CEOs emailing each other saying, hey, guys, like, what do you think about this, right? But in the book, I talk about a new kind of price-fixing, algorithmic price-fixing. And this allows price-fixing in industries where coordination without algorithms would be almost impossible. So let me give you two examples. One, gas stations. It is very hard to coordinate prices across all of the thousands of gas stations in a state. But according to a new lawsuit in California, an algorithmic price fixing company called Calibrate is alleged to have helped more than 1,700 gas retailers fix prices. I also talk about the case of RealPage. This is a Texas-based company right outside of Dallas that is a real estate tech company that many landlords around the country use for a whole host of services. But one of the things that RealPage enabled was for landlords to share competitively sensitive information about their rents and their units and floor plans and amenities, all sorts of detail. And thanks to RealPage's pricing algorithm, coalesce around higher rents. Towards the end of President Biden's term, Jonathan Cantor, his head of the antitrust division at the Department of Justice, actually brought a price-fixing case against RealPage. There was an FBI raid of one of the big apartment managers and developers, Cortland Management in Atlanta, Georgia. And they went in to find out more about exactly how this tech company enabled price-fixing. And, you know, the thing that is so, I guess, revolutionary about this innovation is if you think about the idea of putting, you know, every landlord in a major metropolitan area, you know, together to hatch a deal to fix the price of rents, it's almost impossible to imagine, right? There's too many landlords, there's too many different types of units, there's too many buildings. You know, the coordination would be just such an enormous challenge. But thanks to these you know, software programs and apps and interfaces, landlords were able to join in on, you know, on this pricing from the comfort of their own home, just tapping their phone from their pajamas, right? So I think that the big innovation with RealPage and with companies that allow for the possibility of algorithmic price fixing, of course, is the ways in which algorithms can offer coordination possibilities that would be impossible under other circumstances.
0: I'll tell you what blew my mind about that story, Lindsay, was, you know, we imagine this can happen in a place where there's a shortage of available housing for people. And we assume, you know, if only more rental units were built, it would ease things up for people. It turns out part of this scheme is that landlords effectively commit to or come close to committing to just not renting units unless they can get the amount of money they want for it. They would rather leave a unit empty than charge less rent.
1: Yeah, the old adage, you know, for landlords and in the real estate industry was always heads in beds, right? Like whatever it takes to like fill the units. You don't want vacancies. And I think when we think about our housing supply problem in the United States, we often focus in on the fundamentals, right? We got to get rid of zoning restrictions because that's artificially throttling supply, right? But there is another factor that is impacting the market and the price you pay for rent. And that is algorithmic price fixing, right? So this is actually just an incredible story, an incredible development. And you know, the company recently settled with the Trump administration, curtailed some of their arguably worst practices. You know, they were hosting in-person confabs for landlords to share information with each other. They are not supposed to do that anymore. The company also employed pricing advisors to make sure the landlords were taking the recommended prices, right? Not just that the algorithm was spitting them out, but that there was some muscle, some brawn behind the recommendations to make sure that you took them. But there were a whole host of ways that they were flouting the fundamentals of the market.
0: Anybody who's traveled to different U.S. cities will observe if they go into a grocery store, you know, some things will be more or less expensive depending on where you go. I was in Hawaii earlier this year. Groceries are very costly there for understandable reasons. What did you learn through this study that your organization did with Consumer Reports about the prices for specific goods varying by customer, even when people were ordering from the same store, like the same actual physical store?
1: Yeah, so this was just an incredible investigation that my organization undertook. The first thing to say is, you know, generally speaking, Americans, if they are standing in line at a grocery store and they have the same product that the guy behind them has, right? You and I are both holding a loaf of bread, same brand, same size, right? It's whole wheat, you know, all the specs are the same, right? We would expect to pay the same amount, right? That is just something that we have grown accustomed to in the grocery setting. But there isn't a law saying that you and I have to be charged the same amount for that loaf of bread. It's been more of a custom or a norm. And what Groundwork learned when we teamed up with Consumer Reports and Mer Perfect Union is that companies like Instacart, this is an online grocery delivery platform and pickup platform. You log on to Instacart and then you go and pick a grocery store that you want to either pick your groceries up from or have your groceries delivered from. That Instacart was running experiments, pricing experiments on millions of Americans while they shopped for groceries online. So how did we figure this out? We recruited 400 volunteer secret shoppers and we said, hey guys, log on to your Instacart app, fire it up, set the same pickup location, go to the Safeway in Seattle, buy the following 23 groceries, you know, get the Frosty Flakes off-brand cereal, get a party-sized bag of Ruffles, get the, you know, the apples, right? The deli meat, you know, just the kind of regular stuff that you would buy week to week in the grocery store. And then once you've put it all in your cart, just take some pictures of your cart so that we can see the prices that you are being charged. So that's what the secret shoppers did. And then they emailed and texted us their screenshots and we put it all into a big spreadsheet and crunched the numbers. And we found something pretty astounding. About 75% of the items in those carts were being offered to different people at different prices. So most of the products, the prices were being varied shopper to shopper. The price differences shopper to shopper were high, as much as 23% in some instances. Across all baskets, the price differential was as much as 7% on average. And we estimated using Instacart's own analysis of how much a household spends on groceries on average in a year, that 7% differential could be as much as $1,200 for some households in a given year, which is frankly a month's rent in a lot of major American cities.
0: My guest, Lindsay Owens, is president and CEO of the Groundwork Collaborative and author of the new book, Gouged, The End of a Fair Price and What That Means for Your Wallet. We'll come back to the conversation in just a minute.
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0: You're listening to Think. I'm Chris Boyd. We're talking today about why it is harder than ever to get a fair price and a fair price that everyone else is paying. My guest is Lindsay Owens, president and CEO of the think tank, The Groundwork Collaborative. She's author of a book called Gouged, The End of a Fair Price and What It Means for Your Wallet. Lindsay, I suppose presumably if we're all paying different prices, there are people who end up paying less than, you know, the average person. But is there anything we can do, any way we control where we end up on that spectrum? Are there behaviors we can engage in that might give us the lower price instead of the higher one?
1: Yeah, it's a great question. I mean, look, I think, there are of course times when you get a better deal than your friend. And luck has a lot to do with that. I mean, sometimes you find a coupon and they don't. Sometimes you just happen to be in the mall on a day when there's a sale and you get lucky. And, you know, then you tell your friend, oh, I didn't pay, you know, $100 for that. And I got it for 80, right? Like this is something we all experience. There are discounts that are offered to different classes of Americans. Economists call this third degree price discrimination. This is the student discount or the early bird special or the senior discount, right? There are loyalty programs that offer you discounts for, you know, frequency of purchase and things like that. But, you know, I think the types of price variation that we're seeing in the economy right now really, are outside the bounds of what shoppers expect in the economy and have changed dramatically. So I think, you know, being on the losing end of a massive, you know, million person pricing experiment at Instacart, not something that anyone told us about. Increasingly, companies are using information that they collect about us as individuals to set pricing. So kind of spying on us in order to better ascertain our maximum willingness to pay and then charge it and not a penny less. We call this personalized pricing. Economists call it first degree price discrimination. I think the right word for it is surveillance pricing. Mm. This idea that companies are looking at your purchase history, looking at what you hover over with your mouse, looking at what you click on, looking at which, your IP address and where in the country you're logging on from, looking at if your phone battery is dead, looking at if you're a Mac or a PC user, if you're coming on from your computer or your phone, if you're sitting in the parking lot of a store and are closer to the store and therefore more likely to buy, all of these things being used now to influence pricing. And of course, we're barreling towards agentic commerce, the ability for, AI to be engaged in shopping, either because you ask your chatbot to go shopping on your behalf, which some Americans are starting to do, or because you log on to the Walmart website and, you know, ask their chatbot Sparky a question or two about what you want to buy that day. So there's a lot of changes that Americans are undergoing in the commerce sector, and all of them are enabling the tracking and more detailed surveillance of Americans while they shop. And increasingly, that data can be sort of turned back around on you and used to set a price just for you, personalized pricing. By the way, most economists thought personalized pricing would be impossible, right, at scale. But thanks to new technologies, it's here. And in some days, it feels like we've gone back to, times of the medieval marketplace where you haggled or bartered for an item and there weren't, fixed prices or price tags on items. You know, what can consumers do? Look, I am really sympathetic to this question, but the first thing I will say is I don't think it should be our job to duck and dodge and bob and weave and beat the machine. If you spend your days doing that, you will also lose. You may not lose your money, but you'll lose your time, and that's valuable. But there are, of course, some ways to protect yourself and to try to get a better deal in the digital era, and I cover a number of them in my book.
0: We'll talk about those in a minute. I do want to ask you, though, you mentioned the days of the medieval marketplace and haggling, on the street for your produce or a loaf of bread. We have the Quakers to thank for fixed prices. And by fixed in this case, I mean there's a sticker on, or a price tag, and everybody pays what that price tag says.
1: Yeah. So over the course of doing my book research, I, you know, realized that this book had suddenly become a book about the evaporation or extinction of the price tag. And so, of course, I had to start researching the history of the price tag. And in the US, we do indeed have the Quakers to thank. You know, they felt like the Puritans and their haggling had gotten very greedy and very unfair. You know, different people being charged different amounts. And they said, look, every man is equal under God. We don't like the idea of discriminating against people using price, of price discrimination. It's inequitable, and they didn't, you know, it didn't sit right with them. It was a moral compulsion to, you know, to take a new path. So they, you know, discarded the Puritan system of haggling and instituted a fixed price. So each item had a standard price. Every person who came up to the market got that price. But it was John Wanamaker, the Philadelphia department store and retail giant, who, you know, is responsible for a lot of the big innovations in shopping in the United States. I think he had the first telephone in his department store. He had, you know, he sort of did some of the early Sunday discounting, things like that. A real pioneer and kind of legend in the retail sector. He had Wanamaker's department store in Philadelphia, you know, iconic American institution at the time. And he was also a religious man, a devout Presbyterian. He was quite influenced by what the Quakers had done locally. And he decided to offer and install the first price tags in his Wanamaker's department store. It is said that, you know, his sort of moral convictions were a big part of the reason he did this. But look, he was also a businessman, and haggling is labor and time intensive. And while he definitely wanted you to spend your whole day in Wanamaker's, and, you know, there was a crystal tea room in Wanamaker's so that you could shop and have lunch and get back to your shopping. I mean, kind of like Nordstrom has their, you know, cafeteria today. But, you know, when it was time to check out, he wanted you to get out quickly with as many items as you would pay for. And so the price tag was born, you know, according to most accounts, in Wanamaker's department store in Philadelphia, Pennsylvania.
0: Okay, when I was a kid and I would go to the grocery store with my parents, I was fascinated by the employee who had that price tag gun, right? And would like put stickers on things. We don't have stickers anymore. Now we have those little cards that sit on the shelf near the product we want to buy. And, you know, for a very long time now, they've been like cardboard, maybe in a little plastic sleeve. Lately, stores are starting to use digital price labels. What are the pros and cons of these from the perspective of us trying to get a decent deal on the food we want to buy at the grocery store?
1: Yeah. The price tag, the sticker gun, the SKU or the QR code, and now the electronic shelf label or the digital shelf label. And by the way, that's if you're lucky. Sometimes no price at all. And we can talk about some of those examples. But yeah, the electronic shelf label is sweeping the United States. You know, Walmart says by the end of this year, 2026, 100% of their stores in the US will have moved to digital shelf labels. Other American grocery stores like Kroger have already started moving to electronic shelf labels. Look, I don't think electronic shelf labels are inherently problematic. They have been a staple of the European grocery store for many years. In the book, I talk about one of the sort of pioneers of the most brazen forms of pricing science, a guy named Bob Cross. And he talks about how he's so angry about how bananas are priced in US grocery stores. Like, it just really ticks Bob Cross off to see, you know, brown bananas in a grocery store, because, you know, if Bob Cross was in charge, you would never see a brown banana in a grocery store, because before a banana was about to turn brown, he would deeply discount it, right? Mm. Dynamic pricing can be used to offer discounts to get things off the shelves. And they have been used in the European context to reduce food waste, for example. So I think there are, you know, reasonable beneficial use cases for the electronic shelf label. Look, the other reason, candidly, that companies are moving to electronic shelf labels is to save on labor costs. They, you know, it took a person to go up and down the aisle with a sticker gun, or to go insert the little cardboard placards on each, you know, on each aisle under each item in the grocery store. And with electronic shelf labels, they can computerize everything. And, you know, prices can change instantaneously from an algorithm in HQ to any retailer in the country, right? So, you know, businesses are doing this to cut down on labor costs. But of course, the other thing that electronic shelf labels allow is much more frequent price changes because it is so easy. And that increases volatility. And volatility of grocery prices is a problem for many Americans who are on a budget. It is hard to budget if you have no clue what anything is going to cost because the price is changing minute to minute. So that is a problem. But the other thing, of course, that dynamic pricing or the other thing that electronic shelf labels allow for is truly dynamic pricing. So the concern here is that, you know, thanks to electronic shelf labels, Walmart can hike the price of ice cream on a hot summer day, can hike the price of soup during a blizzard. All these things that they might not have been able to execute on as quickly in the past are now possible thanks to the digital infrastructure of electronic shelf labels. Of course, you know, this isn't the only new technology in the grocery store. You may have shopped at a grocer that is using smart carts. And smart carts are, you know, carts with kind of a computer built in where you can go ahead and scan your grocery items as you're walking through the cart or as you're walking through the store. And that allows prices to vary individually, potentially, right? Just for you as you're walking through the store, kind of the Instacart experiment we talked about, but within the brick and mortar store, not in the online platform. So there are a lot of changes that consumers are, you know, faced with right now around pricing and technology in retail settings. And it's not just online, it's also increasingly in brick and mortar stores.
0: Yeah. Lindsay Owens is my guest. We're talking about her book, Gouged, The End of a Fair Price and What That Means for Your Wallet. This is Think. I'm Chris Boyd. You write about this profession, pricing consultants. And if it were still as simple as figuring out how much a product or service costs and how much the profit should be, these folks would not be making the big money. What exactly is wrapped up in the job of a 21st century pricing consultant?
1: Yeah, this was another really interesting part of my research and probably could have written a whole book on pricing consultants, but probably one fewer people would be interested in reading. You know, I think of the pricing consultant as really emerging, you know, post-deregulation in the United States when price controls evaporated. So the best example is in the airlines. You know, the airlines get deregulated. And, you know, airline fares used to be set federally. There were price controls. And now all of the airline CEOs needed to figure out how they were going to set prices. It wasn't something they really did before. The government took care of that. So they start, you know, talking to experts and consultants about how to best figure out how to set prices. And, you know, the airline industry really pioneered you know, revenue management or yield management strategies. This is the earliest form of dynamic pricing, you know, computerized dynamic pricing. And most of us are familiar with dynamic pricing in the airline sector. We've been dealing with fluctuating flight prices our whole lives. We've been, you know, desperately following the points guy to try to figure out if you, you know, what the best day to get a flight is. You know, if you hang upside down by your fingernails on a Tuesday, you can get a good deal. But if you buy on a Thursday, you're going to get soaked, right? All of these sort of tricks that we've become accustomed to, you know, trying to duck and dodge in the airline sector. But that was also the beginning of a larger, you know, cottage industry of pricing consultants and pricing advisors. You know, look, they are engineers, they are physicists, they are economists. Whose goal it is to, you know, run finely tuned, finely calibrated experiments to figure out the maximum they can charge for any given item without losing customers to the competition, without losing market share. And so pricing becomes less about how much does something cost and more about how much are you willing to pay, right? How much can we get away with charging? And that shift, I think, is really important in the history of pricing science. But of course, you know, it can only go so far before you get cloud computing, before you get AI. These are the technological innovations that allow you to store troves of competitor data, to store troves of consumer data, to run little pricing experiments like Amazon does or like Instacart does. And then to use algorithms and predictive models and machine learning to offer and change prices and learn from that information. So this is a pretty big book of business. All of the major retailers employ a whole host of people who do pricing and spend a lot of time looking at pricing, engineers, scientists. They're filing patents for their new pricing technologies. Walmart has filed a number of patents, about the sort of expansions of their pricing strategies. These are pretty interesting places to look, and we could talk about that. There are also consulting firms. There are also new AI firms. Eversight was one of them who Instacart acquired. A company called Fetcher out of Israel, one of the leading AI pricing companies. Delta partnered with them and talked about it a lot on their earnings calls with their investors. They initially gave Fetcher about 1% of their routes as a sort of pilot program, if you will. They like what they saw, and they then handed over 3% of their flights with a plan to offer 20% of their flights by the end of 2025. So these, companies are quite good at bringing in revenue. Sometimes they even promise revenue uplift of 3-5%. Doesn't sound like a lot, but 3-5% is pretty good, in a low margin business like airfare or grocery.
0: How do companies increase their profits by making it hard for us to fix the things they have sold us outright?
1: Yeah, this is a really interesting part of the book, and I think one that you might not expect, but I think it is so important to think of this as a form of price gouging, because that is what it is. Increasingly, companies are making it impossible for us to fix what we buy, and the result is a daisy chain of price gouging, because not only do they overcharge you once when you buy the item, they overcharge you again when you try to fix it, because you have to buy or use their parts, because you have to buy or use their service professionals. Maybe you can't fix it at all, and you have to buy it again.
0: Let's take a break here. I want to talk more about this in just a minute. My guest is Lindsay Owens, president and CEO of the Groundwork Collaborative and author of the book Gouged: The End of a Fair Price and What That Means for Your Wallet. We'll be right back.
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3: I'm Ada Peralta, and I cover Mexico, Central America, and the Caribbean for NPR. 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Hard to bear witness in Venezuela because we're not allowed in. And so the next best thing is to surround the story. We went to Trinidad, where we spoke to family members of who they said were fishermen who went off into the waters and never came back. 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
0: You're listening to Think. I'm Chris Boyd. Today, we're talking about all the tricks companies use to raise prices without you noticing or without you objecting. My guest, Lindsay Owens, is president and CEO of the think tank Groundwork Collaborative and a corporate watchdog. Her book is called Gouged: The End of a Fair Price and What That Means for Your Wallet. Lindsay, you were telling us that these companies will sell us a product and then either make it impossible or very expensive to get that fixed unless we use them. Sometimes we have to use their parts and you can't buy secondary parts. How did we get to this place? If I own a thing, I should be able to do whatever I want with it, right?
1: Yeah, it is a really kind of head spinning situation we find ourselves in. It's like, wait, I bought this car. What do you mean I can't fix it myself? I bought this phone. What do you mean I can't take the screen off and fiddle with it and fix it myself, right? The example I love, you know, and I use in the book is this sort of puzzle. What does the McDonald's McFlurry and the F-35 fighter jet have in common? And the answer is McDonald's can't fix their own McFlurry machines, which is why they're always broken, which is very strange. Like, you know, the French fry machine at McDonald's is never broken. You can always get your French fries. But if you try to get soft serve or McFlurry, you'll find that it's often broken. There's even a website, McBroken, that tracks, you know, how many McFlurries are broken at a given moment in a given jurisdiction. And similarly, the F-35, the military, you know, doesn't have the tools and abilities to fix that piece of equipment by themselves. And as a result, the Government Accountability Office has estimated that nearly half of F-35s are inoperable at any given moment, which is a great strategy if you're selling the government F-35s, because they're going to need double the amount amount that they might have anticipated, because only half of them will be operable at any given moment. So this is really about products that are operated using software. So think about your car's engine control unit or a tractor's engine control unit or the software that powers your iPhone. You might be holding the physical device in your hand, the computer or the iPhone. You might be riding on the tractor or driving in the car, but you don't have full access to the underlying software, what's under the hood, if you will. And the companies control the exclusive intellectual property and rights to that software, and therefore can block you from fixing it yourselves and this yourself. So this really sets up, you know, a conundrum where it's more like you lease an item rather than owning it, despite the fact that when you bought it, you sort of thought it was yours. That was sort of the basic assumption. But it's also quite lucrative for companies who can then charge for exclusive repair rights, for high service costs. Taylor, the commercial, you know, service company that does the, you know, repairs to the McFlurry, you know, they charge top dollar for those repairs. And you know, you've probably experienced this with your car as well, having to go to the certified dealer and thinking, God, is there a better option? Like, there's got to be, you know, a lower price competitor, right? Or, you know, there are even examples of companies sort of spiking you when you try to repair something yourself, right? By voiding your warranty or even kind of powering down the device so you can't use it anymore. So it's a quite aggressive form of ownership and control companies are exerting over you when you buy their products. And, you know, there's a burgeoning movement in the United States called the Right to Repair Movement, an organization, the US PIRG, Public Interest Research Group, has done, I think, just really extraordinary work to, you know, try to combat this problem. And they've notched some pretty serious victories, including recently like settlements and memorandums of understanding and deals around John Deere in particular to make it easier for farmers to repair the tractors they own. But it's a, you know, it's a real concern, and it's a quite lucrative way of doing business for companies.
0: You mentioned earlier that you don't think it should be on us to have to figure all this out and track down the lowest prices when they are concealed from us. What can we do? Obviously, we want our lawmakers to press for our protection. What can we do just moving through the world and interacting with different businesses?
1: Yeah, I offer a few suggestions in the book. One is to update how you think about comparison shopping, right? You know, when I was growing up, my grandmother really taught me a lot about budgeting and comparison shopping and things like that. And, you know, you would look at the price, you know, get out the Sunday newspaper and you'd look at the price for one grocery store for, you know, a pound of beef. And then you would get out the, you know, Sunday circular from the other grocery store and see which, you know, grocer offered the better price. And then you would go to the grocer that offered the better price. You know, now it's more complicated. You need to compare prices within the same grocery store or the same retailer. You need to look at how much they're going to charge you if you purchase it in the app, how much they're going to charge you if you purchase it on the website, how much they're going to charge you if you go in person. You need to think about logging in versus logging out and seeing if you get a different price based on whether or not they have your data. So updating how you comparison shop is one thing I talk about in the book. The other thing I talk about in the book is how these companies figure out how much they can charge you by running experiments on you. And you can also turn that experiment back on them. So, you know, sit on the couch with your spouse and both fire up your tablets or phones and look for flights and see who gets the better deal. You know, if your friends are, you're standing with your friends outside of a concert, everyone fire up the Uber app to see who gets the better deal, go with the lower priced one for getting home. So there are sort of small ways I think you can, you know, try to get around this. They're, you know, using VPNs, trying not to give so much of your personal information away. Loyalty programs can be really sophisticated data harvesting operations. We found over and over again when people are able to use privacy protections in certain states to get their loyalty program data that often loyal customers are penalized. The more a company learns about you, the more they know you're a sure thing, you're caffeine adult journalist who's always going to get your coffee in the morning, you're not going to get any more discounts. Like they're not going to send you those nice discounts they did when you joined the loyalty program. So, you know, sometimes, you know, sort of making sure you're making your purchases in an anonymous way can be helpful as well. But I do really, you know, hate offering this advice in part because I think it is so unfair that we're in this position as consumers and shoppers in this country. And frankly, you know, there's a lot about the modern, you know, life that is so exhausting. And to add an hour's worth of comparison shopping, you know, into your day just feels so, it feels like such an attack, right? I mean, my God, it's annoying at minimum, and it is just exhausting and unfair at maximum. And it will eat your time, and your time is valuable. So, you know, these tools and tactics aren't for everyone. I think, you know, the truth is what we really need in this country is a rebalancing of the power between retailers and consumers. Digital commerce and agentic commerce to come has reshaped the playing field, and we need to level it again. And so I also propose in the book something I call a shopper's bill of rights, which is about the kinds of things that I think we should be owed as shoppers in the marketplace, not just because it's good for us, but also because it's good for the economy, an economy where companies are not competing on developing the best new product or bringing in more customers, but rather on how much they can squeeze out of each and every person who does manage to make a purchase.
0: What about, I mean, insurance companies, auto insurance companies say, we can give you possibly a big discount if you let us track your driving all the time. I, for one, drive like the middle-aged lady I am. Maybe I would get a discount because I'm not going far or fast. But I wonder, it always seems to me like a risk more than a reward is sitting on the other end of that.
1: Yeah. So insurance companies have always done personalized pricing. That is what underwriting really is. It's, you know, evaluating you as a person and what your risk profile is. How risky is it going to be to give you, you know, car keys, right? How risky is it going to be to let you own a home or to give you health insurance, right? And so personalized pricing has always been kind of understood and known in that industry. Similarly, the credit industry, right? You know, your credit score is personalized to you. But, you know, increasingly the auto insurance companies and the property insurance companies are getting more brazen with the types of personal information they're interested in, you know, capturing and collecting on you. And yes, initially, a lot of these programs were voluntary. You put a telemetry device in your car that fed data back to your auto insurer. And if they felt like the data that came back showed that you were a safe driver who wasn't, you know, doing wheelies in the parking lot at 2 a.m. and slamming on the brakes every, you know, 2 seconds at a stoplight because you're texting, you know, you get a discount, right? If you are a bad driver, you might get, you know, a premium hike, or you might get booted altogether, right? You're not someone we want to insure. But these companies weren't satisfied with the voluntary programs, and they started collecting data on all of us, whether we liked it or not. And the New York Times reported a couple years back that companies are actually, you know, sort of riding co-pilot, your car company, actually collecting a lot of data on you, potentially without your knowledge, and shipping it to third-party companies like LexisNexis, Verisk, who bundle up your driving data and then sell it to your insurer, who then comes back and hikes your premium, all without your

0: back and hikes your premium, all without your knowledge. Your property insurance company is flying drones and balloons and taking aerial imagery of your roof, and, you know, running it through an algorithm to decide if, you know, what your sort of fire risk is, how dirty your lawn is, and therefore how much to charge you for property insurance. So insurance company, I think, has gotten more brazen. And, you know, the last thing I'll say is we've made decisions before to decide that insurance companies can't discriminate against you based on things they know about you, even if it made business sense for them to do so, right? The health insurance industry used to be able to charge you more if you had a pre-existing condition. Not anymore. With the Affordable Care Act, Congress said no to that. Like, if you have a history of cancer, you know, they can't double your premiums. Everyone has to be covered at a reasonable rate, right? So I do think it is time to reevaluate just how much data the insurance company has access to and what they can do with that data. And, you know, I think we can get the balance right between privacy and business needs and safety. These are very, very profitable industries, getting more profitable by the year. You know, I think it would be okay to curtail some of the more invasive practices.
1: My guest, Lindsay Owens, is president and CEO of the Groundwork Collaborative and author of Gouged, The End of a Fair Price and What That Means for Your Wallet. You're listening to Think. I'm Chris Boyd. I am curious, Lindsay, about, you know, this idea that prices are going up right now, and therefore, if we see prices rising in the grocery store, we start to get desensitized, right? Like, this is just what's happening. Are there companies in any segment of the economy, is there any evidence that they're raising prices just because they can at the moment where we're all talking so much about inflation?
0: Yeah, this is, I think, the worst news. I've probably shared a lot of bad news, but I think the worst news is, you know, it is really hard to know what is driving price hikes. The American consumer doesn't always have the ability to do that. And companies know that. And moments like this, where there's, you know, a war that's increasing gas prices and that's filtering through the economy, putting upward pressure on prices all over the place, where there's a trade war, where imports are being exposed to, you know, higher tariff rates, and therefore that's being passed along to consumers in the form of higher prices, you know, where there's sort of continued inflation, right? All of those things allow companies to add insult to injury, right? There's the original injury of the external conditions, the policy choices that are resulting in price increases. And then there's the insult, which is companies knowing that they're in a strong position to add even more pricing still, because you won't know whether it's the Iran war or the company reaching further into your wallet. And the fog of crisis, the opportunity it presents is considerable. I think that's why, you know, so many Americans are frustrated by high prices right now. It feels like there's something more going on than external conditions. It feels like companies are taking advantage of us. And, you know, we don't have the ability to pinpoint exactly what percentage of inflation is being driven by these corporate pricing decisions. But we do know from listening in on their earnings calls, the conversations they have with investors, looking at their marketing materials and the things that they say publicly, looking at the patents they file and are granted, that companies have supercharged their pricing technologies, their partnerships, their acquisitions of pricing startups and AI companies in this moment. And so I do really think that this is an accelerant of the larger inflationary and pricing environment in this country.
1: Lindsay Owens is president and CEO of the think tank, the Groundwork Collaborative, and her book is called Gouged, The End of a Fair Price and What That Means for Your Wallet. Lindsay, this has been very informative. Thank you for making time to talk.
0: Thanks for having me.
1: Think is distributed by PRX, the public radio exchange. You can find us on Facebook, Instagram, anywhere you get podcasts, and at our website, think.kera.org. Again, I'm Chris Boyd. Thanks for listening. Have a great day.

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1: And this is WVIK Quad Cities NPR. Good evening, it's 5:48. A former Cornell University student has filed a lawsuit alleging the school didn't do enough to protect her after she says she was sexually assaulted at a fraternity house.
2: Rape prevention efforts, public dialogue, neither have been successful in containing the rate of rape.
1: The local prosecutor is facing criticism for only now pursuing criminal charges in this case. That story in 12 minutes on WVIK. Our Quad City area forecast. Tonight stays mostly clear with temperatures dipping to about 54. Tomorrow will be mostly sunny and a little warmer with a high near 77. Tomorrow night, clouds will increase with a slight chance of showers after 1 a.m. and a low around 65. By Wednesday, expect mostly cloudy skies and a high around 77. All Things Considered continues.
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5: 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I'm Juana Summers.
6: And I'm Mary Louise Kelly. The first thing to know about Sophie Pattison is she's invisible. Sophie works as a sound tech for a literary festival, the person who mics famous authors in the wings before they step into the spotlight. These famous authors, think David Sedaris, Ann Patchett, George Saunders, they never make eye contact. They never notice her. Okay, those authors are, of course, real people. Sophie is not. She is the protagonist of the new novel, Sophie Standing There, by Meg Mason. Now, Mason knew that even though she was writing fiction, she would need permission from these real-life superstars for her, at times, prickly depictions of them. She was braced for rejection. But instead, Meg Mason told me she received a treasure trove of support.
7: One by one, every single one of them came back and said yes. And I have this little file now of emails in which they all wrote back in their own style. And I swear I'm going to be buried with it. It's the most precious thing I own.
6: All right. So let's go to Sophie, your protagonist. Introduce her to us and say a little bit about how she's doing as this novel opens.
7: The only way I can describe her is my own feelings towards her. I have such affection towards her and such admiration. And all I want, you know, when people, if they read this novel, is for them to feel something of what I feel about her. She's 37. She is such an innately cheerful, optimistic person. She's like the spiritual inverse of the sad girl protagonist, you know, which was on purpose. Mm. But when we meet her, it's been 4 months since her hideous husband, Paul, decided to end their relationship. You know, he sort of announced it was over and he didn't take his AirPods out while he was, you know, having this conversation with her.
6: He is truly hideous. And she's taking a shower. So talk about feeling vulnerable as he announced, I want out. And in fact, I want you to move out, not me.
7: Exactly. I'd love you not to live here anymore, I think were his exact words. So she is, you know, she is obliterated by this. She didn't want it. She didn't really see it coming. So suddenly the baby she wanted, that's, you know, that's not going to happen. She's now moved into this flat, as we would call it, apartment. She's 37. She doesn't own a coffee table. So even though she is, you know, delightful and optimistic and stoic, she's putting herself back together. And the way that she does that, she presses into literature and she comes across this novel that she'd read.

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7: Damn good coffee. And hot.
6: That's today's guest, Kyle MacLachlan, in the series Twin Peaks, the most eccentric, bizarre series ever on pre-cable TV. David Lynch created the series and later cast MacLachlan in the starring role of Blue Velvet, a milestone in movie history. But the first film MacLachlan was in, Lynch's adaptation of Dune, flopped and threatened to derail MacLachlan's career before it had even really started. We'll talk about working with Lynch, their lasting friendship, beginning a romantic relationship with Laura Dern while their characters were falling in love in Blue Velvet, and more. Later, Maureen Corrigan reviews Min Jin Lee's new novel. Maureen says it's an overwhelming reading experience. First news.
8: New vehicles, more fuel efficient on average across their entire fleets. But how much more efficient? Under the Biden administration, fleets needed to get 2% more efficient every year. That meant car makers needed to make electric vehicles, balance out their gas guzzlers. Otherwise, they were subject to a fine. That fine went away last July as part of the One Big Beautiful Bill Act. Now, a much smaller increase in fuel efficiency will be required every year. Willa Rubin, NPR News.
9: A New York prosecutor has reopened an investigation into gang rape allegations at a Cornell University fraternity in response to a lawsuit. The complaint was filed by a woman who says she was sexually assaulted in 2024 by seven students after being plied with alcohol and drugs. NPR's Brian Mann reports.
10: In her civil lawsuit filed this month, the woman identified as Jane Doe describes a brutal assault. She wasn't old enough to drink legally, but says she was pressured at a Chi Phi fraternity party to use alcohol and drugs. She describes then being gang raped, often while she was incapacitated over a period of hours. The lawsuit filing includes a screen capture of Snapchat messages between some of the men where they appear to joke and invite others to take part. This lawsuit also accuses Cornell University of failing to properly respond to the alleged violence. I should say we don't know exactly what actions Cornell took against these individuals. The university said some were suspended or expelled.
9: NPR's Brian Mann reporting. Texas Attorney General and Republican Senate candidate Ken Paxton told a forum of the U.S. Hispanic Business Council in Fort Worth that the country needs to secure its border before allowing in more immigrants. But Paxton acknowledged that the key U.S. business sectors need more immigrants to fill open jobs, as Houston Public Media's Andrew Schneider reports.
11: Paxton says that the U.S. needs to pursue an America First immigration policy that benefits the people who are already